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1: And it's here on LAist 89.3 in the LAist app. More local news in 15 minutes. Meanwhile, Julia Paskin here with some of the headlines we're following. Brazil's President Lula today signed an order banning fixed odds betting just over a week ahead of the first round of the presidential election, in a move he said was designed to tackle the pervasive problem of families falling into debt. A powerful nor'easter has intensified, generating storm-force winds and massive waves along the East Coast. Millions are under warnings, with dangerous conditions expected through the weekend. The National Weather Service warns of flooding along the mid-Atlantic coast, especially near New Jersey and Delaware. And depression increased 36% and anxiety went up 22% among patients seen at Ultimed after the Lineage warehouse fire. Our partners at Boyle Heights Beat report the numbers also revealed a more than 27% increase in gastrointestinal concerns, and 24% increase in eye and throat irritation, and almost 20% in respiratory diagnoses. It's 519.
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0: And I'm Scott Detrow. A mental health crisis pushed baseball player Micah Johnson out of the major leagues, so he started a second career as a painter. Caitlin Shetterly visited his studio in Maine to hear his story.
7: Micah Johnson wanted to play baseball since he was barely out of diapers. When he was a junior at Indiana University, he was drafted to the farm team of the Chicago White Sox. Two short years later, in 2015, Johnson was playing in the big leagues as the Sox's second baseman.
8: And so opening day, I look up and you can't see up. Like, it's just people.
7: Later that year, Johnson was traded to the LA Dodgers. When he first got there, the team manager asked the players what they liked to do in their free time. Johnson said paint. He made a portrait of the legendary black Dodgers shortstop, Maury Wills. His team loved it.
8: That was like all the confidence I needed, because now I thought I was like a legit painter.
7: For the next 2 years, Johnson taught himself to paint when he wasn't playing baseball. And then in 2018, after being traded once again to the Tampa Bay Rays, Johnson started feeling out of whack.
8: It was a weird thing because I was playing out of my mind. So I would not sleep at night, go into the stadium about 5 a.m, do my workout, my lifting, and then practice all day, go to the game and get 3 hits and do it all again the next day. So I was not sleeping and painting.
7: He went to the team psychiatrist because he thought he might have ADHD.
8: Long story short, a few other tests come out. We talk, we go through things, and they diagnosed me with bipolar disorder.

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1: And it's here on LAist 89.3 and the LAist app. Julia Paskin with another look at what's happening around town this weekend. Billy Strings performs at the Orpheum Theater tonight. Jack White performs at the Fox Theater in Pomona also tonight. The Ohana Festival is back at Doheny State Beach in Dana Point today through Sunday. And Iron Maiden takes the Run for Your Lives tour to BMO Stadium tonight and Sunday night. LA Kings host the Anaheim Ducks tomorrow afternoon for another preseason game. And join us for a live recording of Go Fast Yourself this Sunday at 3 p.m. at the Crawford here at LAist in Pasadena. Very funny guests, Jeff B. Davis of Whose Line Is It Anyway and Vella Lavelle of Animal Control. Remember last hour? That was fun. It's 5:30.
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4: Live from NPR News in Culver City, California, I'm Dwayne Brown. Record-high diesel prices are putting a squeeze on loggers in the Pacific Northwest. NPR's Kirk Sigler tells us President Trump has been using executive orders to try and cut regulations to revive the struggling industry.
5: Diesel here in the timberlands of western Oregon is approaching $7 a gallon.
6: Yeah, loggers might have to drive 100 miles every morning to the job. You know, they're meeting the crummy at 3 a.m.
5: Sean Smith owns Starfire Lumber, where logging trucks pull up daily after cutting trees on nearby private and federal lands.
6: The dozers and shovels and yarders and stuff they run consume ungodly amounts of fuel. I mean, you'll see 12 or 1,500 gallon tanker trailers at the logging site.
5: Smith says the industry is grappling with record diesel prices due to the closure of the Strait of Hormuz, which is making inflation even worse, just as lumber prices were starting to recover. Kirk Sigler, NPR News, Eugene, Oregon.
4: It's that time of year for students and families hoping to get federal help paying for college to fill out the form known as FAFSA. NPR's Corey Turner with more.
7: It stands for the Free Application for Federal Student Aid, and it's the gateway not just to federal loans and grants, but also to a lot of state and even school-based financial aid. It is supposed to open on October 1st, but for the second year in a row, the Trump administration has posted the form ahead of schedule. In 2020, Congress moved to simplify the FAFSA, and in 2023, the Biden administration failed to release the new and approved form on time, falling months behind schedule and sending families and schools in a panic. The Trump administration has made a few changes to this year's form, including making it shareable between family members by text and getting rid of confusing jargon. Corey Turner, NPR News.
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1: And live from LAist News, I'm Julia Paskin. The deadline for the first round of pre-election campaign spending filings was yesterday, and we are getting a first look at where big money is coming into the LA mayor's race. Nick Gerda has been following who's paying and what they want from City Hall.
8: The biggest donor in the mayor's race is hedge fund founder Aaron Sosnick. He's put $4 million behind Nithya Raman. A union for construction workers added $3 million more. Sosnick previously funded the voter-approved plan for more bike and bus lanes, which the city has done little to implement. Mayor Karen Bass has received major support from Airbnb, and the LAPD Officers Union has spent big opposing Raman. More spending is expected once ballots are in the mail. Nick Gerda, LAist News.
1: Staying with campaign finance, mail ballots for Orange County voters begin going out in a little over a week, and on the ballot are two key seats on the powerful Board of Supervisors. Destiny Torres looked into what the numbers show there.
9: Outside groups have spent more than $2 million on the races. The biggest checks came from firefighters and county worker unions, giving a combined $980,000 towards incumbent Katrina Foley in District 5 and Connor Trout in District 4. A major conservative donor group, the Lincoln Club, also spent $115,000 to back Republican Diane Dixon, who's running against Foley. County Republicans see the potential for seizing control of the board from its current three-member Democratic majority. Destiny Torres, LAS News.
1: Tropical storms are swirling in the Pacific off the coast of Mexico. The National Weather Service is warning the coast could be hit with flooding and beach erosion caused by large swells that all starts late Sunday. But meteorologist Paul Diano, with our media partner CBS LA, says the direction the storm moves will affect what we see next week.
10: When Polo moves a little bit more to the west out over the open water, that's when some of that wave energy could hit.
1: Southern California is expected to dodge the brunt of Hurricane Polo, churning off the coast of Mexico, but we will feel some of its effects. That includes coastal erosion and flooding, especially in Long Beach, Malibu, Avalon, and Santa Barbara Harbor. Dodger star Shohei Ohtani is baseball's best-selling jersey for the fourth straight year. He's the first player to lead the league in jersey sales over a four-year stretch since baseball started tracking the figure in 2010. More news at LAS.com. The time is 5:35.
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13: And I'm Juana Summers. Artificial intelligence helps people with work tasks or just look into topics they're curious about. Now, a new NPR Ipsos poll shows a small but notable number are using it to explore belief and spirituality, from studying scripture to writing prayers. NPR religion correspondent Jason DeRose reports.
14: For the last 2 years, Rudy Vasquez has been attending a non-denominational church in Jacksonville, Florida. Recently, during worship, he heard a passage from the prophet Isaiah that confused him. It wasn't the first time.
15: I read, the book of Isaiah, and I never understood what it really means.
14: Vasquez was reluctant to ask his pastor for help because of past experiences turning to religious leaders.
15: I never got an answer, a legit answer from them.
14: Really?
15: No, I never did. Sometimes I just don't understand what they're talking about.
14: So, the 43-year-old construction worker turned to AI for its take on the fifth chapter of Isaiah. Woe to those who call evil good and good evil, who put darkness for light and light for darkness.
15: It taught me that in all humans, we either have a good or evil side of us, but we have to make a choice.
14: Vasquez is one of a group of people bringing their questions of faith to artificial intelligence. A new NPR Ipsos poll found that 11% of AI users say they've sought spiritual guidance from artificial intelligence. 15% say they've used it to study scripture. Retired audiologist Brent Hill recently asked AI,
16: "Can you give me the Christian views of the end times?" Then I can ask, "Well, tell me more about this one," and delve deeper into it that way.
14: The 68-year-old conservative Christian attends a non-denominational church near Dallas.
16: Certainly AI is making that so much easier with the wealth of knowledge that's out there to be able to pull that into a concise, quick reference.
14: But he's still cautious due to a passage he recalls from the book of Acts in the New Testament.
16: They listened to the Apostle Paul, but they went to the Word of God to see whether it was true.
14: Hill says it would be a mistake to always take AI's response as gospel.
17: Curiosity is still very mainstream, even curiosity about morality or faith.
14: Mallory Newell is with the polling firm Ipsos. She says among AI users, looking up information is commonplace.
17: But outsourcing your faith to AI, certainly not mainstream.
14: Nearly 7 in 10 survey respondents who use AI said they would never seek religious or spiritual guidance from AI.
17: When it comes to counsel, people are still significantly more likely to turn to their family members or their friends than they are to AI, also than they are to a religious leader.
14: But for some, artificial intelligence has helped deepen their religious practice. Amy White is a transportation policy analyst who lives in Richmond, Virginia.
18: Sometimes I'm also consulting AI for specific ideas of prayers. I always write those chants or prayers in my own words, but I like to look up how others have used them.
14: White's been practicing witchcraft for 30 years. She recently consulted Google's AI client Gemini before installing a broom or besom above a door.
18: I got a lot of guidance on specifically the order of how to bless and consecrate that besom before hanging it. And that made me a lot more confident in an act that is critically important to protecting me and my energy and my home.
14: White says she likes that AI gives her a variety of perspectives. She's even used it as something of a conversation partner in thinking through rituals.
18: I've never been part of a coven, so now it's not as big a deal that AI is not a human.
15: I would be interested in the response from a non-person who would know a lot more about it than I do.
14: Retired Coast Guard officer Charles Niederman is 91 and active in his Southern California synagogue. One area he's curious to explore using AI is the Jewish tradition of studying religious texts with a partner. It's a practice called havrusa, meaning friend or companion on the path to understanding.
15: You're training yourself to listen, so the relationship would be a little bit different if you were using it with AI.
14: Niederman wonders whether artificial intelligence would learn from his insights into scripture. But he's skeptical, in part because of a religious topic he's used AI to research for a presentation he was giving at his synagogue.
15: Judaism has had a record of false messiahs, so I used it for that, and it was very helpful.
14: Because it drew connections among those who claimed to have all the answers. A cautionary tale, says Niederman, for anyone putting too much faith in artificial intelligence. Jason DeRose, NPR News.
19: All right, picture this. You are on your way to a job interview. You have prepared for the questions. Your outfit is perfect. You arrive right on time, even with enough time to spare.
20: So you grab an iced coffee to make sure you are well caffeinated, but could that coffee end up being the reason you don't get hired?
21: My Gen Z candidates are showing up to their interviews with iced coffee, iced latte in hand.
19: One recruiter took to TikTok to say this is not a good look.
21: It is perceived, from my opinion, my hiring standpoint, that when you show up with an iced coffee or an iced latte, that this interview is just like a stop on your list of errands for the day.
19: That's Caitlin Wayne-Annan in the video that kicked off a massive discussion online.
20: And people have very strong feelings about this, so we decided to call her up. She posted the video a little over a week ago, and she said the reaction to it has been
21: disorienting, to say the least. Like, you know, you put out like a tip, thinking, okay, I'm going to help job seekers because I see that this is what's occurring in my own experience. And then to see it launch this kind of generational debate and discourse, and the comments are incredible. I mean, thousands.
19: What she thought was going to be a tip for people to help them land jobs has struck a real nerve.
21: One interesting thing is people trying to genderize it and say, oh, it's targeted toward women. And it's not at all. It's almost like, do guys not drink iced coffee? Because in my experience, this is not a female or male situation here. You know, like, what?
20: Wayne-Annan has 16 years of recruiting experience with large Fortune 500 companies, and she gets that some offices are more casual and says a lot of the online discussion has brought up some valid points.
19: Her main point is that showing up with a drink could be distracting in any job interview.
21: When you're making that first impression, you want the focus to be on the value that you're adding in your skill set. So why bring in any other outliers into that conversation that could take the focus away from your skill set?
20: She knows it's a tough job market and people are really frustrated. So every detail can go a long way. Things like bringing a hard copy of your resume along.
21: These are just little things that I see all the time that I recommend to my candidates. I'm doing this for a living, and I think that that's been an interesting thing to see from the masses, is that people don't know how to interview necessarily.
19: And one other tip to land that job.
21: I love the thank you note after an interview. And I think if it's done with an AI chatbot and it's very buttoned up, it can look insincere. But if you can bring up specific points that were discussed in the interview where you felt like it was a moment of connection with the person interviewing you, bring that to the thank you follow-up, because that's the extra lasting impression that you're leaving behind.

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1: Live from LAist 89.3 and the LAist app, I'm Julia Paskin. It is Food Friday, where we talk all things food and drink heading into the weekend. If you're a fan of Indian food, there's a good chance you head to places like Artesia or even Orange County, which are known as enclaves of the cuisine. But what if I said that downtown should be your next destination? LAist food and culture writer Gab Shapran is here with just that recommendation, and he has brought along Chef Sanjay Rawat. Gentlemen, hello.
2: Hey, Julia.
1: Okay, before we come to you, Chef Sanjay, Gab, let's start with you. Let's talk about the scene you noticed happening in downtown. It's more than one restaurant?
3: Yeah, exactly. Now, I want to be completely clear when I'm talking about Indian food. This is not your lunch buffet or your takeout Indian spots. No shade to those types of places.
1: Although no,
3: Chef Sanjay, he might take a little umbrage with that as far as that goes, you know, because he's doing something completely different.
1: Very
3: but,
1: cool.
3: You know, it started off with Bar Bar. They opened 2023. Cali Chili, they have sort of a street food emphasis. They also have a really great location in my hometown of Long Beach.
1: Oh, cool.
3: And then most recently, this year, Brick Lane, which is Chef Sanjay's place, just opened.
1: Let's turn to you now, Chef. How would you describe the food that you make at Brick Lane?
4: You know, at the Brick Lane, what we're doing here is we are keeping the authenticity of the flavors. We are using modern approach to presenting it and the new cooking techniques. So, you know, we are using, you know, what we call Santa Maria Grill. Apart from that, you know, we have a beautiful space where we have our private dining area where you can easily fit like, 25 to 30 people. Then we have this beautiful dining area which has like tall ceilings. Exposed brick. Apart from that, I would say we have this beautiful fire pit that you can enjoy your evening.
1: And what are you hoping customers will take away from the culinary experience?
4: Seeing Indian cuisine with this modern lens, where it is very approachable for other culture, without losing the authenticity of the flavors. Mm-hmm. Here I have this orange tart in front of you, which is again right. And you know, we are big on kind of seasonal food as well. Mm-hmm. So you know, we opened in May during the summertime, and oranges are big, during the summertime. So here I have this orange tart, this cardamom yogurt with it. And some of these orange segments. So it has, blood orange as well as Valencia oranges in there.
3: I like what you're doing there, Julia. You're trying to get it all in there.
1: I really am.
4: Combining pretty much everything.
3: Get that citrus in there too, you know?
1: Oh my goodness.
3: That's a wonderful part to it.
1: Oh my goodness.
3: Well,
1: oh, I think I accomplished it. Okay.
3: You did it. You did it. That's the perfect bite right there.
1: Here we go.
4: So, you know, this orange tart kind of really winds up your meal really well because this is very light.
1: And very cooling, and too.
4: Very cooling as well, yes.
1: The cardamom yogurt is really delightful. This is so good. I'm going to have a hard time saving this to share with everybody else because this is so good.
3: Hey, nobody said you had to. There was no guarantee.
1: Nanny boo boo. This is delightful. Can I take another bite before I ask another question?
3: Please.
1: What do you recommend for me when I come, because I'm a vegetarian?
4: We do have this celeric chapli kebabs, very crispy patty of roasted celeric and grilled celeric combined together. Then we kind of shallow fry this, and it goes over lemon yogurt, and it just kind of like a very versatile dish. A lot of Indian spices are in there. That lemon yogurt kind of cuts down, the spices.
1: Sounds really well balanced.
3: That sounds like a delicious dish.
1: Yeah.
3: Light, too. But, you know, you're not compromising on the flavor, which is, I think, the best combination. So.
1: Absolutely. Well, I'm really looking forward to it. Well, I've been speaking with Chef Sanjay Rawat from Brick Lane, located in the Arts District, and, of course, our food and culture writer, Gab Shapran. You can read more at LAist.com. Gentlemen, this has been a delight. Thank you so much. Thanks for coming by.
3: Thanks, Julia.
4: Thank you, Julia.
1: More LAist news coming up in 15 minutes. Meanwhile, more of the headlines we're following. Julia Paskin with you, and we'll stay with a theme for Food Friday. McDonald's announced it'll spend $8.5 billion over the next 10 years to modernize its restaurants around the world. Fast food traffic in many markets, including the U.S., is flat. So improving restaurant productivity with automation was discussed at an investor meeting this week. Starbucks plans to close 250 North American stores. Last September, Starbucks closed 627 stores in North America and Europe. And Costco is bringing back its churro for $1.50. Chocolate chip cookie replaced it on the menu in 2024. Costco says now it's back for a limited time, with availability varying by store. People really love their Costco food. It's 5:49.
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0: 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I'm Scott Detrow.
7: And I'm Juana Summers. If you've been on TikTok anytime in the past 2 years, chances are you've heard Nasty. The song was everywhere on social media. Nasty. Is somebody gonna match my freak? Is somebody gonna match my freak? Tinashe wrote and performed it.
8: Oh, that was a very validating experience.
7: That validation was affirming, having come years after breaking from her label.
8: I think freedom was very empowering for me. It really allowed me to re-find a sense of self that I felt I was in the process of losing.
7: She explores that sense of self on her latest album. It's called Popstar.
8: To me, Popstar is an energy. It's a persona, if you will. It's kind of like a space that you can step into. It lives outside of genre.
7: That inspired her to explore different sounds, like this song, Nobody Wanna Dance Anymore.

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1: And it's here on LAist 89.3 and the LAist app. More local news ahead. Meanwhile, I'm Julia Paskin with some of the headlines we're following. Ukrainian President Volodymyr Zelensky said today he asked U.S. President Donald Trump to press China's leader to use Beijing's influence over Moscow in a diplomatic effort to get Russia to end its 4.5-year-long invasion of Ukraine. A panel of appeals court judges appears to be divided on whether to reverse or uphold an order for the Trump administration to facilitate the return of dozens of Venezuelan migrants who were deported from the U.S. to a notorious prison in El Salvador last year. And if you live in an area prone to coastal flooding and erosion, you can get up to 25 free bags per household to fill with sand or soil at any LAFD station ahead of the high surf expected Sunday into early next week. Sand is offered at about 40 stations, but calling ahead is recommended. 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
8: From NPR News, this is All Things Considered. I'm Juana Summers.
9: And I'm Scott Detrow. The Supreme Court has blocked a Republican attempt to win a House seat in Missouri by redrawing voting districts. This is the case that has been twisting and turning through conflicting court rulings, even as voting for the midterms has started. This could be a boost for Democrats hoping to take back control of the House. The run-up to the midterms has been dominated by aggressive redistricting urged on by President Trump. Jason Rosenbaum of St. Louis Public Radio has been following all of those twists and turns and joins us now. Hey, Jason.
10: Thank you so much for having me.
9: We will get into the details of the ruling in a minute, but let's start here. What is the bottom line on where this now stands?
10: This decision blocks the Republican redistricting that would have helped them flip a seat held by Democratic Representative Emanuel Cleaver of Kansas City. It would have redrawn his district to be mostly with Republican voters, but now it stays as a heavily Democratic district. That's what the Missouri State Supreme Court had ordered, but a federal court, an appeals court, had ruled the opposite way. The U.S. Supreme Court late this afternoon decisively rejected that without any dissent. And with the Republicans holding the House majority by just a few seats and turning several their way in redistricting in other states, this is one of the seats that could determine who controls the chamber after the midterms.
9: And I want to talk about one of the big wrinkles and confusing factors here. There was a primary in August, and it used the Republican-drawn map, right? The map that is no longer in play.
10: Right. And so a couple of things happened here. After Republicans passed the new map in the legislature, citizens got a petition drive going to put it to voter approval. Usually that holds a law up while that's pending. But the Republican Secretary of State waited until the last minute to reject it and incorrectly claimed that a congressional map was not subject to a referendum. Because of that, Republicans argued it was too late to switch back to the old map for the general election. But the state Supreme Court said no, the new map was subject to a referendum and cannot take effect unless voters approve it. So they said it can't be used. They even held Secretary of State Denny Hoskins in contempt. The U.S. Supreme

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2: Julia Paskin with you. Thank you for choosing LAist this Friday night. 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Two very funny guests in store, Jeff B. Davis of Whose Line Is It Anyway, and Vella Lovell of Animal Control. 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He talks about the inspiration for his new album, So Much for Goodbyes. 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
4: The president bans the press for stories he doesn't like. 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For the president, is no news good news? From WAMU and NPR in Washington, this is 1A. I'm Todd Zwillick. Today on the News Roundup, a federal judge orders news outlets back into the White House, but coverage of the president has not returned to normal. We'll hear why it's not over yet. Plus, new polls give Democrats an edge in the upcoming midterms, but the GOP has loads of cash, and they're unloading it in races everywhere. How excited should Dems really be about the state of the race? Later, China's President Xi comes to Washington for some big optics. And there's bombshell reporting on Senator Susan Collins of Maine. We're taking your questions about the week's news. It's at 1A at WAMU.org.
5: Live from NPR News in Washington, I'm Ryland Barton. The White House signaled tonight that CNN will be left off Air Force One for President Trump's trip to Knoxville, Tennessee tomorrow. The news organization was replaced by conservative outlet Real America's Voice News. It comes after Trump banned three news outlets from the White House earlier this week, and a federal judge ordered the president to immediately restore their access, at least for now. The Supreme Court handed a major defeat to Missouri Republicans in a redistricting case that could help determine control of Congress. As NPR's Nina Totenberg reports, the case involves a Republican-friendly map that the High Court had already rejected.
6: Missouri's Secretary of State, at the urging of President Trump, sought to use a redistricting plan adopted in 2025. But the state Supreme Court ruled the move unconstitutional, and the U.S. Supreme Court agreed. Twice. After contrary rulings from two lower federal courts, the High Court, for the third time and with definitive language, told Missouri to cease and desist. The justices noted that they have repeatedly cautioned against lower courts altering election rules on the eve of an election. And in fact, voting in Missouri has already begun. Nina Totenberg, NPR News, Washington.
5: President Trump is canceling nearly $1 billion in funding for immigrant services and diversity initiatives approved by Congress. He's using a rare power, rescission, the same maneuver Trump used to cut funding to NPR and PBS last year. Typically, Congress can review proposed cuts before they take effect, but Trump made that all but impossible by announcing them with just 5 days left in the federal fiscal year. The Government Accountability Office has called the maneuver, known as pocket rescission, illegal. Utah Valley University has released a long-awaited report on the assassination of Charlie Kirk, showing lapses in security plans. The conservative activist was shot and killed on the school's campus last September. Caroline Ballard of member station KUER has more.
7: The 157-page report by an independent investigator concluded that no one at UVU acted in bad faith or with willful disregard to others' safety. But while the university does have safety policies in place, the report found some of them were, quote, significantly inconsistent. The school did not complete a formal security assessment or have an event action plan, and it deferred critical decisions to Kirk's organization, Turning Point USA, including the choice to hold the event outdoors. Kirk's family said they plan to sue UVU and the state over security failures. Accused killer Tyler Robinson is set to stand trial for murder. For NPR News, I'm Caroline Ballard in Salt Lake City.
5: U.S. stocks rose today after a cool down in oil prices helped release some of the pressure on Wall Street. This is NPR News.
2: And live from LAS News, I'm Julia Paskin. Yesterday was the deadline for the first pre-election campaign finance filings. Nick Gerda looked into the donors and numbers for LA's city attorney's race.
0: A group backed by Airbnb has put more than $2 million behind candidate John McKinney. The LAPD Officers Union has spent more than $350,000 against his opponent, Marissa Roy. Roy's biggest outside backers include a criminal justice reform group and trial lawyers, whose firms often sue the city. The LA City Attorney decides which misdemeanors get prosecuted and defends the city when it's sued.
2: The winner of this race will have a major role deciding the fate of the city's lawsuit against Airbnb over alleged price gouging after last year's fires. Meanwhile, Southern California is expected to dodge the brunt of Hurricane Polo churning off the coast of Mexico, but we will feel some of its effects. That includes coastal erosion and flooding, especially in Long Beach, Malibu, Avalon, and Santa Barbara Harbor. There's also a chance of the storm will send light rain our way starting Sunday. The highest chance of rain and the strongest surf conditions will be on Monday and Tuesday. And the Aquarium of the Pacific said today it has relocated Olive Ridley's sea turtle eggs from Orange County beaches ahead of dangerous surf expected this weekend. Earlier this month, two turtles laid their eggs in Seal Beach and Huntington Beach. They were the first sea turtles documented nesting on the West Coast. The aquarium says the eggs will be kept in a climate-controlled environment and will provide us with updates. They could hatch in 45 to 60 days if they are viable. For LAS News anytime, head to our website, las.com. Hope you have a good weekend. It's 7:06.
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4: I'm Todd Zwillick, and it's the 1A Friday News Roundup. President Trump got a lot of political juice out of attacking the press and making the press the story when he first ran in 2016. He's still doing it as aggressively as ever, but now the question is, does it work anymore? We'll talk about it this hour. It matters not just because of the First Amendment, but because Trump's poll numbers continue to drop. There are more signs that more Republicans are backing away from the president. They could really use some good news. We'll talk about that. Plus, questions of corruption swirl in the race for Senate in Maine and Don Jr.'s wedding celebration in the Bahamas. We'll get to all of that, plus some very fuzzy and fat bears here on the Roundup. We were joined earlier today by our panel to talk about all of it. Taylor Popolars, national political reporter at the White House for Spectrum News.
11: Hey there, Todd.
4: Great to have you. Anita Kumar is here, head of standards and practices at Politico. She also covered President Biden, President Trump, and President Obama at the White House over 9 years. Anita, welcome.
12: Thanks for having me back.
4: And on the line with us, Alana Shore, you know her, senior Washington editor at Semaphore. Alana, great to have you.
13: Great to be here.
4: And as always, we want to hear from you this hour. You can email us your questions about the week's news, 1A@WAMU.org, as always. All right, let's start with the president and the press. President Trump banned three outlets, CNN, MS Now, and Politico, last Friday. And ever since, lawsuits and a chaotic scene for journalists covering the White House. Taylor Popolars, you're one of them. Can you help us understand where we are now? Who's being allowed in to cover the president at this point?
11: It's been very fluid. As of Thursday afternoon, the outlets that had been banned, CNN, MS Now, and Politico, were allowed back onto campus shortly after 12 o'clock Eastern time. I was on the White House grounds and we saw their return, and they ended up becoming the story. Everybody was filming them and kind of welcoming them back on. There is still a little confusion about the White House press pool and the network TV pool operation. As of midday Friday, it appeared that the White House was going to let CNN return to doing its network TV pool duties, which would lift the suspension that was in place from the five big TV networks that restricted independently captured video coverage of the president. So it appears that's returning, but this is all temporary due to the judge's order.
4: Now, by way of disclosure, I want to say that my spouse is one of the White House correspondents who was banned in this ban, works for one of the three networks. So I want to make sure that everybody knows that as we cover it. You mentioned the pool real quickly, that it appears, we don't know for sure, that CNN is being allowed back in the pool. Just take a second for people who don't know what pool you're referring to here.
11: So the White House press pool, it's a group of journalists, TV, print, radio, still photographers who follow the president wherever he goes.
4: In the bubble.
11: In the bubble, in the motorcade when the president's traveling. Very unglamorous assignments like when he goes golfing. Very glamorous assignments like covering a state dinner when he's traveling abroad. The pool is a mix of all of those different mediums, and part of it is the five big TV networks. So CBS, NBC, ABC, Fox, and CNN. They all pool resources and rotate every single day so that there is a TV camera, a TV audio operator, a producer, and a correspondent there to capture video of the president.
4: And then they share.
11: They share.
4: Right.
11: They share not only amongst the five networks, but with all smaller outlets, my own included. And so once CNN was pushed away, the five networks said, we're suspending pool operations until CNN is let back in. That really restricted independently captured video coverage of President Trump hosting President Xi this week.
4: Now, that was a gesture of solidarity. I want to say that WAMU joined 50 media organizations in signing an amicus brief supporting CNN, MS Now, and Politico in court. CNN might be reinstated to the pool. We'll see as of Friday afternoon. Right now in this show, we're not using any sound from the White House pool as we were producing this show out of solidarity for CNN's exclusion. So if you don't hear certain White House sound, that's the reason why. Anita, Politico, of course, was one of the outlets initially banned, then reinstated. Can you tell us about conversations happening in the newsroom this week around that?
12: Yeah, I mean, I think we were surprised. We had no notice, and we learned about it from President Trump's social media post, and then subsequently got some more information. There was no real reason given to us, and we had no notice that it was coming. You know, I would say that we acted quickly with the other outlets, as you saw. I mean, very quickly, and we had a group of people working on that. But we really communicated a lot with the newsroom, but also told people they should just keep on, you know, keep on with their job. We don't like to be the story. A lot of reporters don't. They just want to keep doing what they're doing. We had a lot of scoops specifically on the White House this week, and that was really great for us to be able to say, look, we're still covering the White House.
4: And those stories were still published.
12: The stories
4: and
12: were
4: the news
12: published.
4: Still flowed.
12: Yes, we had a scoop. We had some great reporting on Anthropic. We had a scoop about President Trump trying to push, bring healthcare, research funding under his control. So, you know, feeling really good about that. We did, you know, have a lot of people asking questions, and we actually broadcast, or not, that's not the right word, but aired the hearing in the newsroom in our office, so people could come listen, and a lot of us went and sat there and listened together and heard what the judge said and what the attorney said, and then went back to work.
4: Alana Shore, talk about the media solidarity in this moment, how it's been different from other moments. This is not the first time the president has banned elements of the press.
13: Yeah, I mean, he famously totally restructured, well, I should say his administration restructured Pentagon access and kicked out a lot of very prominent outlets in the first few months of his term. And there was solidarity then, obviously. The Washington Post was a principal target of that, and they've stood behind these news organizations this week. What I thought was most unique about the solidarity here, though, was that everyone was was really pointing out what Taylor observed, which is this is an unforced error that not only won't stand up in court most likely, and it didn't, but it's hurting this president's own goals because it's changing how this meeting with Xi is covered, and everybody changed how they covered it. Even Fox was out there on the front line. You know, this network that's perceived as a major ally of this president, standing with the other news organizations and changing how it covered the rest of the events this week. It was remarkable.
4: Talk a little bit more, Taylor, about the coverage that we saw. And the corollary to that is the coverage that we didn't see, as all of the correspondents were filmed out on the street instead of in the White House, and then the return. There was blowout coverage in a lot of places.
11: There was, and it created a very awkward environment. I have what's called a White House hard pass, which means it's a press pass that lets me go in and out multiple times a day. Many of our colleagues have it, and it was very awkward to pass your own colleagues who were not permitted to be let onto the White House grounds, who you work alongside each day, but then Secret Service saying, oh, you can come through and come on. In terms of the coverage, a state visit, especially with the leader of China, is a big deal. This hasn't happened in over a decade. These are the leaders of the two largest economies. You want to be able to have on camera every single moment that's playing out, to read their body language, to hear off mic moments.
4: The president was very angry on Truth Social that there wasn't broad coverage of his welcome at Andrews Air Force Base, which he said was made for TV, and was very angry that it wasn't widely covered.
11: And that was his own doing by implementing this ban and then having the White House Correspondents Association and everybody kind of, you know, band together in it. So it led to, a lot of us were still there trying to bear witness to things, but it did lead to the visuals not being able to get out to the public. And the last thing I'll say about it, so people realize, there's a difference between state-run TV, like what China has, where they determine when the cameras go on and off, when the mics are on and off, versus having an independent press corps being able to capture genuine moments.
4: But now there's Trump TV online, now that you mention state media.
11: Mm-hmm. This is something that the White House digital media team is trying to amplify, and they released it this week during the midst of this press ban and the court hearing. It's essentially the president's previous appearances playing out on loop. The White House does have its own video production team, so wherever the president goes, there is a White House camera crew following him, but they don't necessarily have all the trappings of the White House TV pool. So we've saw some issues, like when the president unveiled the White House helipad earlier this week, there was camera footage of it streamed from the White House, but they didn't have a boom mic. So there was no audio, and you heard the helicopter white noise in the background. And it was frankly very awkward for several minutes. So the president was upset about that.
4: Saw the president's lips moving, but you could not hear what he was saying. They don't have all the trappings, but also they're not independent. Mm-hmm. They work for the Oval Office and not for the American public per se. Mark has a question, and it's an excellent one. What does the Associated Press, what access does the Associated Press have with the White House? I never understood why other journalists did not show solidarity with them. Alana Shore, I think Mark is referring to when President Trump banned the Associated Press because they declined to print Gulf of America instead of Gulf of Mexico, and CNN, Fox, NBC, the television outlets did not express solidarity then.
13: Yeah, it's a pretty good question. I mean, the AP obviously pursued its case in court and has been sort of succeeding and kind of laying the groundwork and setting some precedents that are being cited in this case this week with the other news organizations. So he raises a good point. And I wouldn't say that there was no solidarity. It was merely just a different sort of display. And yes, not as fulsome. Also important to remember that, like, this was the early days of an administration, and I think there was a lot of changes going on with the White House Correspondents Association in terms of, you know, Trump actually saying, I want to take back a seat in the White House briefing room. There was a ton of shifts going on at around that time, you know, that the AP was initially targeted and denied access by the administration. So I wouldn't necessarily see that as like the AP getting left in the lurch per se versus what's going on now.
4: The legal fight continues. Anita Kumar, what's next?
12: Yeah, I mean, what this us being out, allowed into the White House is 14 days. So we have
4: It's a temporary.
12: It's a temporary reprieve, basically, while the case moves on. This 14 days could be extended. So we'll see if the judge does that. But he's going to seek some more information, and there'll probably be a hearing, though one hasn't been scheduled.
4: So in other words, this goes back to court. What you've got now is a temporary restraining order on Trump's ban, right?
12: Right.
4: So everybody's back in for now.
12: Yep.
4: And there's no
11: there's date no, scheduled
12: there's
11: for the
12: no
11: actual.
12: There's no date scheduled, but we expect him to obviously schedule and also ask the attorneys for more arguments and more briefs in that case.
11: To decide on the merits. Mm-hmm. That's Anita Kumar, head of standards and practices at Politico. Alana Shore is here, senior Washington editor at Semaphore. And Taylor Popolars covers the White House for Spectrum News. Lots more of the roundup coming up, plus your questions and comments for our panel.

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6: Welcome back. It's the News Roundup here on 1A. I'm Todd Zwillick. Our guest this week, Taylor Popolars, national political reporter at the White House for Spectrum News, Anita Kumar, head of standards and practices at Politico, and Alana Shore, senior Washington editor at Semaphore. They joined us earlier today. Well, gang, I don't have to tell you that the midterm elections are just over a month away, and the polls, well, they look bleaker for President Trump and the GOP, bleaker than they were even this time last week. Apparently, a new one from NPR, PBS, and Marist finds voters favor Democrats on the generic ballot by a 12-point margin and believe Democrats elected to Congress will do a better job with the economy and foreign policy than Republicans will. Again, that's a generic ballot, not necessarily state to state or district to district, Taylor. But why is President Trump and his party doing apparently so poorly right now?
7: A big part of it is the war in Iran and the domestic economic impact. Gas prices remain super, super high. If you are a truck driver or if you're in the agriculture world, the price of diesel is so record-setting, it's kind of hard to fathom. And the president, in so many ways, campaigned on making day-to-day life more affordable and easier. And the war and other policy decisions he has pursued has done the opposite. And when we talk about the political reality, on Thursday night, the RNC announced that President Trump next week is going to do two midterm campaign rallies. We're, you know, just about a month out from the midterm elections. The president's time is so precious. You think he's going to go somewhere where there's a major Senate race, governor's race. He is going to Durant, Oklahoma on October 1st and Mobile, Alabama on October 2nd.
6: Neither Durant, Oklahoma, Alana Shore, nor where? Mobile, Alabama is a swing district or a swing state by any means. This is the midterms. Why would the president use his time and treasure to campaign in those places? Alana?
8: Well, I mean, the obvious answer to this is that he's in trouble across the map and he needs to be bailing out these incumbents in districts where he won by double digits because, you know, consumer sentiment about the economy, sentiment about the war, it's all cutting against his people. And I realize that sounds wild, but it's true. Democrats are expanding the map to territory last seen like in the mid-90s when Republicans gained 54 seats on them. I mean, they're preparing for a huge wave. But here's the other thing, Todd. This is also friendly territory for the president in some sense, right? Like he can bring out more of his base in these states and he clearly likes and needs and thrives on that. So I think you should prepare to see him go to more of these sort of fringe districts in the red states versus maybe like a swingier district in New York and Pennsylvania where maybe the turnout won't be that great.

0: That's Leaning on a Travelin' Song from Billy Strings from his album Highway Prayers. We'll hear more of his interview with Fresh Air's Sam Brigger after a break. This is Fresh Air.
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1: 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I'm Peter Sagal. 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
0: This is Fresh Air. Let's get back to Fresh Air's Sam Brigger and his interview from last year with singer, songwriter, and guitarist Billy Strings. He has a new album titled So Much for Goodbyes.
4: Earlier we talked about Doc Watson, and I wanted to ask if you'd play a tune that maybe was one of the earlier songs that you learned as a kid.
5: Yeah. When I was a kid, I mostly just played rhythm. So I'll give an example of that. My dad, he would play this.

you know, Rank Stranger came on. That's what my mom had in her tape deck. And I just started slowing that old car down until I came to a complete stop, and I just pulled over on the side of the road and I started crying. And I was drunk, you know, but this song hit me right in my heart. In that moment, I was like, what am I even doing in these heavy metal bands? Bluegrass is where my heart is. This is the music I should be playing. And at that time, I started hunting for an acoustic guitar, you know, and my friend Zach had one. And one of the first tunes I learned how to actually pick, how to play the lead on and stuff, it was a thing called Nothing to It. It goes like this.

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1: This is LAist 89.3, serving Santa Monica, Brentwood, Westwood, Pacific Palisades, and the rest of Greater Los Angeles.
2: I'm Peter Sagal. Out of solidarity with our colleagues, this week's Wait, Wait! Will also not be

0: numbers, and then you go through various training processes where you tweak these numbers in such a way that they're getting more the answer you want and less the answer you don't want repeatedly until the models start, you know, talking and solving problems. But as a result, we don't have like a clean human readable explanation of what it's doing at each of these steps. It's, you know, just a bunch of computations happening. And interpretability is basically an attempt to go in and understand like what the actual circuits, like what's a human description of what's going on inside these models. And if you had such a thing, it's clear how you could use it to potentially help you try and make sure models are aligned. You could like have the interpretability running while your model is getting evaluated, and you could be like, oh no, I see here that this model is thinking, I'm going to go hack Hugging Face. Then you could, you know, try and stop it. But there's a bunch of open questions even there, right? Like, it's still unclear how you would monitor so many AI systems that are like running in the real world and catch them. So there's, you know, still some pretty big open questions about how you turn this into a reliably safe system.
1: Is interpretability the same as chain of thought? Because we've heard about that a lot in the Hugging Face example, where you have the AI explaining why it did what it did. And also there's some problems there, because it could just tell you something that's not true, right?
0: Yeah, so chain of thought is one part of interpretability. So chain of thought, as you said, is like basically like reading off the scratch paper the model is using and writing down its sort of internal thoughts. And the problem, as you noted, is that if the model can do a lot of computation, what it writes down on the scratch sheet of paper might not have any real relationship to what it's actually doing in terms of its internal circuits. So the dream of that direction of research is to be able to look inside the model and truly be able to read off the circuits inside of the machine, what it's actually doing in terms of computation to get to its end answer.
1: Vinod?
2: Okay, so there's a lot to unpack here. This field is full of open questions. You know, what we have done so far is come up with sort of like one-off ideas of how to, you know, train a good child or train a good AI, to use a human metaphor. But we lack a systematic understanding of, you know, whether a particular intervention will actually result in a safe AI when we unleash it on the world. So typically the way safety evaluations happen is you put the model in a sandbox, where, you know, its interactions and so forth are carefully monitored, I guess. And you say, well, you know, like I'll do a bunch of evaluations, and if nothing happens here, you know, it should be safe sending the model out into the world. But that is not clear at all. In fact, people have observed that that a model sometimes actually knows when it's in a simulation or evaluation environment. And if that is the case, you know, it could act safe in the evaluation, and when it goes out into the world, all bets are off, right? So how do you ensure that the guarantees you get in a simulation or evaluation translate to guarantees in the outside world is a major open question. I don't know how exactly to solve it, but we are thinking about it. I've been thinking about these sort of security issues for the last 4 or 5 years. And, you know, I'm a cryptographer, right? I mean, I think of myself as a good guy, you know. You know, I give you tools to encrypt and so on, so your credit cards are safe from intruders, eavesdroppers, right? So that seems good, right? Except whenever I try to think about AI safety in the last 4 years, all I have come up with is, for example, give the agents a mechanism to communicate between each other in a way that is completely undetectable by a monitor. You know, that is something called steganography, and we actually designed this. You know, for a while we were conflicted about whether we should publish it or not. At the end, you know, it didn't seem like it would matter, so we did publish it. But I really want to be a good guy again. And to me, the thing to do is to go back to the beginning, is to go back to the training of these models and sort of build models that are safe by design. It seems much harder to sort of interpret a model after the fact than to sort of, you know, grow it to be safe. Both are hard. I mean, that doesn't seem to be
1: as... But no, the cat is out of the bag, billions of people are already working with these models.
2: True, true, true. But, you know, if, God forbid, right, in a few months, something worse than the Hugging Face incident happens. And I wouldn't put the chances at close to zero, really. And if it is severe enough, then I am hoping that the companies will actually pause the training and adopt safe by design methods. And the whole point is for us to have these methods in place so that they can adopt it. They shouldn't be at a point where they say, look, you know, we don't have any methods. What do you want me to do? That's the whole point. Like, that's the whole point of doing this research is to anticipate, you know, a future where these companies would have no choice but to adopt these methods.
1: Okay, Vinod, you brought up this, you brought up training AI using, and you brought up this sort of parent-child metaphor. Is that how you think about training? And, you know, I'm a parent. I feel like things can go wrong, even with the best of intentions there.
2: Yeah, so that is part of how I think about it, but I don't want to carry the analogy too far because, you know, there are significant differences between models and humans. I don't want to anthropomorphize this too much. But at the end of the day, we want to make these things mathematically precise and leave the analogy behind. Since you mentioned chain of thought monitoring, right? The hope is that if the model is doing something bad and I can look into its brain, namely the chain of thought, I'll see it, I'll detect it. But then you have to use it very, very carefully. So for example, if my monitor looks at the chain of thought and says, look, you know, you did something really bad. I caught you and I'm going to punish you. And you feed it back into the model, into the next iteration of training of the model. The model is not going to get caught again because you just told it that if you do certain things, you'll get caught. It still try to do what it does, but hide its chain of thought. And then let's say you still monitor it. You keep doing this again and again and again. Where does it end? And my hypothesis is that it will end with a model actually hiding its thoughts in such a way that no monitor can actually find it. And that is problematic. So you have to use it super carefully so that the model doesn't sort of like, you know, speak in new release, if you will, right? Speak in sort of code word and then it becomes completely useless to us.
1: Neuralease, that's code. That's basically like an uninterpretable language for
2: us. That's right. That's right. Yeah. Yeah. So it's all a question of incentives at the end of the day. And, you know, what are you training the model to do, really?
1: I mean, what I'm hearing in this conversation, it sounds like we're in an arms race with our own technology. Would you agree, Andrea?
0: So I'll say I like think we're sort of on a clock, and I really hope that people and politicians will step in and help make that clock longer.
1: By slowing down.
0: Yeah, by slowing down. And one, you know, nice piece about these approaches is that there are a lot of cases where somebody comes up with the right point of view on something and suddenly there's a ton of like really concrete progress that happens shortly after that. And the problem is just like, it's not clear what that definition is or where it will come from or how long it will take.
1: Okay, here we go. Last one. you know, I've heard AI safety researchers say that they're having trouble sleeping at night right now. You both have small children. So taking that aside, how are you sleeping? How worried are you?
0: I'm extremely worried. Before 2022, before ChatGPT, I thought that AI getting to this point would take a lot longer. And so I was glad that people were working on AI safety approaches, but I thought that fundamentally, we'd have a long time. And so I thought we'd have this long clock. And so I was not so concerned. And instead, AI timelines are moving very quickly. And I became very concerned. And yeah, I have been sort of hoping throughout the past 4 years that we would hit a wall, as various people were predicting. And we really haven't. So I continue to be quite concerned.
2: Yeah, very, very worried. So I used to think about, you know, last year or so, I would spend maybe 10%, 15% of my time thinking about AI safety. Now it's 100%. I'm not thinking about anything else at this point because this is really the problem of our times. And we, you know, like I don't want to sort of like, fast forward 20 years and think back. Well, if you have 20 years, think back and say, look, why didn't you work on these problems? I don't want to think that. And that's why I'm working on AI safety questions. So
1: Vinod, you
2: I
1: just said if we have 20 years.
2: I don't know really. I don't know what my prior is on these sort of things, right? Because sort of I guess I don't want to be alarmist, right? But our thoughts are right now colored by sort of events happening, concerning events happening that we did not predict beforehand, at a pace that a lot of us did not predict beforehand. Maybe the pendulum is swinging a little bit on the side of the alarm, but I am concerned. Even taking the 20 years out of the picture, but I do believe I'm optimistic about human ingenuity powered by AI models. So we are actually using AI models to actually help us come up with definitions and solutions and so forth. Why not? It's clear that. You know, this has to be solved. You know, people have talked in the elsewhere about the Manhattan Project for AI safety, if you will, right? I don't know about the specifics of that, but something of that scale needs to happen. You know, lots of people need to come together. We need to put together all our best ideas and see what we can do, really. And I remain optimistic. I'm concerned, but I remain optimistic.
1: That's a very human trait. Thank you both for taking the time to talk to me today.
2: Thank you for having us.
0: Thank you.
1: Dr. Andrea Lincoln is a computer scientist at Boston University, and Dr. Vinod Vaikuntanathan is a cryptographer at MIT. If you're feeling like me that the rate that the world is changing right now is just very difficult to wrap your mind around, I would love to hear from you. Maybe you subscribe to the self-driving function and your car drives you home now. Maybe an AI agent is your new best thought partner. Whatever it is, I want to hear how your life is changing because of this new technology. And I want to hear how you feel about it. 877-4SciFry is our number, 877-4SciFry. After the break, doing archaeology underwater. This is Science Friday from WNYC Studios.
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1: This is Science Friday. I'm Flora Lichtman. We're headed to a dig site where archaeologists are looking for relics from human civilization dating back 12,000 years to the last ice age. But don't picture researchers in wide-brimmed hats under the scorching sun with trowels and tiny brushes. Imagine them in scuba gear, because this archaeological site is deep under Lake Erie. Why go looking there? And how do you do archaeology underwater? Here to tell us more is reporter Reed Frazier from the Allegheny Front in Pittsburgh, who recently tagged along on this expedition. Hey, Reed.
8: Hey, Flora.
1: This setup sounds wet and wild. Tell us what it was like.
8: So we go out on a boat on a rainy morning from Erie, Pennsylvania, into the middle of Lake Erie, and the rain is coming down. Everyone sort of wraps tarps around all of their equipment on this research boat, and we hunker down, and we're out going into the lake for a couple hours. And at one point, I looked at my GPS and realized we were very close to the Canadian border, which apparently you're not supposed to cross, or you will get in trouble. and the captain of the boat goes in these straight lines for like 7 kilometers, where they drag this sonar equipment behind the boat to scan for suitable sites to dig. And it's pretty monotonous. You know, if you've been on a long boat ride, there's a lot of just sitting around. And one of the students, there's a lot of students on the boat, and one of the students in the cabin is reading like hard copy of War and Peace, which I know takes a long time because it took me a year to read it. So if that gives you any idea of the kind of downtime there was.
1: Yeah. I mean, this seems like a very different scene than the one we usually imagine, right?
8: Yeah. The sort of,
1: for archaeologists.
8: Yeah. Digging down into sandstone in some dry desert somewhere. And yeah, this is definitely not what I thought archaeology was all about.
1: What was the team looking for?
8: So they have this sonar equipment that could kind of tell them what the soil's like at the bottom of the lake, and they know that there is a geographic feature at the bottom of the lake about 60 feet down that at one time was above ground and would have been a likely place where people came and tried to hunt and fish and get enough food to survive about 12,000 years ago in that range. And so they are looking for places to dig down, which pieces of mud to stick their pipes down into to take the coring samples.
1: Did they find anything useful that day?
8: Yeah, I mean, I think they did. You could kind of tell when their antennae go up and they're all looking at the lines on the screen, which to you and me are probably just gibberish, but to them, they kind of all sort of start noticing a weird line here or there. And I asked, okay, so what are you guys finding? And one of the researchers said, this is an old riverbed. And we wouldn't dig here in the riverbed, but not far away, you know, there could have been somebody's camp where they made their tools or they hunted for caribou or big game and did lots of other things that people do.
1: Hmm. You know, I know you report on climate change. Did working on this story change your perspective at all?
8: I mean, absolutely. I think one of the things that struck me when I was talking to one of the researchers is she said, you know, there aren't any shorelines from 10 or 12,000 years ago anymore that you can dig into that are above ground. And it made me think, yeah, of course. And people live around water, or they spend a lot of time around water, at least, because that's where a lot of our resources come from. And kind of puts it in perspective how rapidly things on planet Earth can change. And some of the changes that we're seeing now that we're responsible for through climate change and burning fossil fuels, it just kind of makes you kind of sit up and realize how none of the things that we think of as fixed, including like lakes and rivers and shorelines, you know, those are temporary.
1: Reed Frazier, energy reporter for the Allegheny Front, a public radio program in Pittsburgh. Thanks for joining us.
8: Thank you.
1: So what is underwater archaeology telling us about life in the Americas 13,000 years ago? Here to dive deeper into this sunken grotto of science is underwater archaeologist Dr. Jesse Halligan, who is leading the research at that Lake Erie site and studies early humans of the Americas at Texas A&M. Jesse, welcome.
9: Thank you so much for having me.
1: Thank you for being here. Okay, so what can we learn from digging underwater that we can't learn from regular old land archaeology?
9: That's a fantastic question. And essentially, what we can learn underwater is everything about anyone who lived on the coast from about 30,000 years ago until about 6,000 or 7,000 years ago when sea level reached their modern kind of elevations, right? As the glaciers melted at the end of the last ice age, they drowned the continental shelves of the entire world. And that didn't just happen on the continental shelves. As sea levels rose, rivers changed their bases, lakes formed, a whole bunch of waterways that did not exist 20,000 years ago exist today. And all of those places that didn't used to have water used to be dry land that were available for all kinds of people and all kinds of places in the world, right? We have on the continental shelves and in the lakes and rivers that are now drowned, land area that is approximately the size of Australia that has gone underwater during this time period. Like a humongous amount of land globally went underwater.
1: We just heard about your Lake Erie work. Are there other hot spots for early human civilizations in the Americas that are underwater?
9: I would, in fact, argue that Erie is not known to be a hotspot. We're the first people to do that survey there. The place where most of the research in submerged landscapes has happened in North America so far has been along the West Coast in various places. Some colleagues of mine at the University of Michigan have been doing research in Lake Huron for several years and have now expanded into other parts of the Great Lakes. And I am the latest in a long history of people doing submerged landscape research in Florida that has been ongoing since the early 1980s and or late 70s, depending on when you want to consider the start date.
1: So what did Florida look like 13,000 years ago or so? Was it bigger?
9: I guess it was bigger. It was so much bigger. It was more than twice as big as it is today. And because the sea level was so much lower, there was more topography. Like Florida today is pretty flat and offshore is also pretty flat. But if you add 200 more miles to get to the coastlines, you have a lot more space. And so it would have been 13,000 years ago, an open prairie in a huge chunk of Florida with mammoths and mastodons wandering around, with the mammoths mostly in the prairie. And the mastodons kind of clustered around the sinkholes that were being fed by the underwater aquifers, right? There would have been capybaras and beavers and short-faced bears and saber-toothed cats and people all over the place, kind of living in this really rich environment.
1: What have we learned from these sites? Has it changed our view of early human civilization in the Americas?
9: It absolutely has. So one of the sites that I've been privileged enough to work on off and on over the years, the Page Ladson site, which is in the Osceola River about 45 minutes from Tallahassee, Florida, has one of the earliest archaeological components that is known in the New World. It dates to about 14,550 years old and is evidence of humans hanging out at the edge of a sinkhole for just a little while, probably butchering a mastodon, maybe butchering a camel that was around the edge of the sinkhole. We don't know whether they hunted those two animals or whether they scavenged them, but they were cutting them apart, living around the edge of the sinkhole and going about their day. So this was this kind of small part of human history that was just a really everyday sort of sight. Not like, you know, it wasn't like people building pyramids or anything like that. It was just like an everyday thing that probably these folks did hundreds of times over the course of a year. But because it happened at the edge of a sinkhole, and it got wet and stayed wet, like people were around the edge of the pond, maybe even working in the shallow water, And all of the evidence they left behind got drowned in that shallow pond and stayed wet for 14,000 years. We had this really amazing situation where the remnants were preserved. So it wasn't just stone tools, it was stone tools and all of the bones of these animals. And they were resting in a bed that is what we call digesta, which is basically the stomach contents of ancient mastodons.
1: Wait, hold on, pause. Digesto is a technical term?
9: It's the more polite term because some of it probably came out the end of the elephants while they were hanging out around this pond, but some of it was probably actually in the mastodon's stomach when it died. And as it rotted away, it kind of floated away into the pond, right? So some of it was still in the stomachs. Some of it was expelled out through the back end.
1: This is the term that you can use on public radio when we all know the term we're actually thinking of. But
9: right.
1: Go ahead.
9: But, yes. And I've got to tell you, you can make really good friends with 8-year-old boys if you can give them a little bag of mastodon poop to keep with them for the rest of their lives. But to get back to more formal sort of things, like this was really a great opportunity for archaeologists because it is an everyday event, but also because we were able to radiocarbon date each individual piece of that digesta. So it can tell us, okay, when did this elephant die around the edge of this pond? And also, how did the environment change over time? And what were they eating? What was their health like? All of those kinds of things, which turns out they were probably there in the late fall because there were a bunch of gourd seeds and grape skins and grape seeds in there. So they're eating those things that are available kind of in a semi-wettish environment around like in the late fall. And so probably that's when the people were there too. And it's just as part of their seasonal round following these big herd animals and or going from waterhole to waterhole.
1: And is this earlier or about the same time we thought people were there? Like, does this change the timeline?
9: Well, it has changed the timeline. So when the original excavators published their research back in the early 2000s, it was sort of ignored because there was this really dominant idea of human settlement in the Americas. And those people were known as Clovis people because of these big spear points that were originally found in Clovis, New Mexico in the 1930s. And so for many, many years, the dominant idea from like the 1930s until the mid-2000s was that Clovis people were the first people on this continent. The oldest Clovis dates that we have, being the most generous, are about 13,200 years old. So an archaeological site that's 14,550 years old is significantly older than that. And that really did challenge some of the paradigms. And some archaeologists still think that there are questions about this site. They think the fact that we had to dive 30 feet deep into a watery sinkhole means that we don't understand what we saw, maybe, or maybe there were some kind of geological processes that we don't understand that mixed things up and made the dates wrong. And so our site isn't as old as we say it is, because how could it possibly be that much older than Clovis? Everything we have found to test the site so far makes it really clear that at least the mastodon poop was 14,550 years old, and the artifacts within it were really well sealed in layers that were not messed up. And so it really does change things, because if a site in the middle of nowhere in Florida is 14,550 years old, that means that Clovis people 1,000 years younger were probably people who learned to make Clovis points, but they were already here. That there were a lot of people kind of everywhere here.
1: I don't think of wetness as being great for preservation.
9: So what is best for preservation in archaeological context for organic materials? So things that like plants and animals and bones and all of that, the things that are best for that kind of preservation are constant environments. So if something is buried immediately after it's left behind, and what it's buried in stays the same temperature or the same humidity or stays this just constantness is what matters the most. So the worst thing for organic preservation is things that cause cell walls to freeze and thaw or explode, right? But if it stays wet and doesn't freeze, it's perfect. Like look, for instance, at the underwater shipwrecks in the Great Lakes. They are some of the best preserved shipwrecks anywhere in the world, even though it freezes every winter up north, because it's cold, dark water that doesn't change its conditions over time. Or like the bog bodies in Ireland, they got into the wet and they stayed wet until people found them. And they're so well preserved compared to other places, right?
1: We heard a little bit from Reed about the sonar part of your work, looking for sites.
9: Yes.
1: Do you also strap on scuba gear and like bring a pickaxe underwater?
9: Not a pickaxe, but yes, we wear scuba gear regularly. If you saw us doing our underwater excavations, if you could drain the water, we would look just like archaeologists digging on land. We dig in 1 by 1 meter square holes, though we would be really weird wearing wetsuits and scuba gear, like we'd be weirdos. But the process is the same. We dig in square holes using trowels to dig the dirt, and our dirt goes away instead of using a dustpan and a broom to put the dirt into a bucket and carry it off to screens. We have these things called induction dredges that basically vacuum the loose dirt and send it up to the surface where people are looking at it for any artifacts or bones we might have missed.
1: This seems absurdly hard. I mean, when I think of just archaeology in general, it feels like a needle in a haystack problem, but this feels like another level.
9: It is hard, and I do spend a lot of time talking about how underwater archaeology is a stupid sport because we have small engines and we have to deal with weather and we have to deal with what the waves are doing. In some places, you have to work when the tide's high or when the tide's low and not any other time. It is hard. But the reason why it's worth it is because it's the only place you can answer some of these questions about human history, right? And so hard doesn't mean not worth doing, I guess.
1: As a kid, were you like, I want to be a marine biologist and an archaeologist, and I'll combine
9: them? No, not at all. I was 18 years old the first time I saw an ocean. I grew up on a cattle ranch in the middle of South Dakota, and I knew I wanted to be an archaeologist, and I knew I wanted to study indigenous people in the Americas because that was the landscape I grew up on and in the world I grew up on, right? But I had no idea that I was going to end up having to learn to scuba dive to do it.
1: Dr. Jesse Halligan, underwater archaeologist and associate professor at Texas A&M in College Station, Texas. Jesse, thank you so much for joining me today.
9: Thank you so much for having me.
1: This was a blast. Before we go, the most wonderful time of the year is right around the bend. That's right. Cephalopod Week is coming up, and we are planning a squid, octopus, cuttlefish blowout, and we want your burning cephalopod questions. Deep or shallow, flashy or hiding in plain sight, we will get you some answers. So call us, 877-4-SCI-FRY is our number, with all of your octopus, squid, and cuttlefish questions. That's about all the time we have for today's show. BJ Lederman composed our theme music. If you missed any part of the program, try our podcast. It's free. It's on every single day. Thank you for listening. I'm Flora Lichtman.
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4: From the Moan Broadcast Center, this is Film Week. Welcome, I'm Larry Mantle, with critics Christy Lemire and Maureen Lee Linker. Primetime dramatizes the world of the 2006 TV series To Catch a Predator. Robert Pattinson stars as host Chris Hansen, whose staff would lure alleged would-be predators of teens to a location where Hansen would surprise them on camera. John Wilson's The History of Concrete follows in the vein of his popular HBO series, How To with John Wilson. Like the series, Concrete is only the starting point for Wilson's many comedic digressions. We'll talk with him as well. And You Had to Be There details the historic Toronto production of Godspell, featuring a young cast that would go on to stardom. We're listening to one of the famous songs from its score. It's Film Week, right after NPR News.
17: Live from NPR News, I'm Dale Willman. The Supreme Court handed a major defeat to Missouri Republicans Friday in a redistricting case that could help determine control of Congress. As NPR's Nina Totenberg reports, the case involves a Republican-friendly map that the High Court had already rejected.
18: Missouri's Secretary of State, at the urging of President Trump, sought to use a redistricting plan adopted in 2025. But the state Supreme Court ruled the move unconstitutional, and the U.S. Supreme Court agreed, twice. After contrary rulings from two lower federal courts, the High Court, for the third time and with definitive language, told Missouri to cease and desist. The justices noted that they have repeatedly cautioned against lower courts altering election rules on the eve of an election. And in fact, voting in Missouri has already begun. Nina Totenberg, NPR News, Washington.
17: Israeli Prime Minister Benjamin Netanyahu is returning to Israel after a brief visit to New York to address the United Nations General Assembly. As NPR's Kat Lonsdorf reports, his speech was defiant and defensive as Israel appears increasingly isolated on the world stage.
19: As Netanyahu stepped up to the podium, dozens of diplomats in the audience stood and walked out. Netanyahu then referred to them as, quote, moral cowards. He celebrated and defended the U.S.-Israeli war in Iran and defended Israel against much of the criticism from many world leaders this week, calling them, quote, tyrants. Several accused Israel of genocide in Gaza, a claim Netanyahu rejected. The combative address comes as Netanyahu faces a tight election next month that will decide if he remains prime minister. His UN address was largely viewed as a campaign speech back home. Netanyahu met with very few world leaders while in New York, and notably not President Trump. Kat Lonsdorf, NPR News, Tel Aviv.
17: Pope Leo is adding his voice to the rising concern over the rapid introduction of artificial intelligence. Speaking at the UNESCO headquarters in Paris Friday, the pontiff said those fears are real.
20: Without a shared ethical foundation, the many channels of communication risk multiplying false information and giving currency to words devoid of meaning, thereby hindering dialogue rather than fostering it. Artificial intelligence amplifies this problem.
17: Leo said he welcomes an initiative by UNESCO to promote the responsible use of media and digital tools, including AI. New Jersey's Democratic Lieutenant Governor resigned Friday. He was being pushed to leave by the state's governor over accusations of ethical lapses and inappropriate behavior with women. Lieutenant Governor Dale Caldwell denies the charges. He says he suspects he's being scrutinized because he's a black single man. He's a Methodist pastor and a former university president. You're listening to NPR News. The National Weather Service is warning residents along the mid-Atlantic coast of possible flooding as a powerful nor'easter sits off the coast this weekend. Dangerous conditions are expected for the next several days with potential flooding from heavy rains, and massive waves are already pounding some sections of the coast. Ferry services to Martha's Vineyard and Nantucket have also been disrupted. Alabama has reached a settlement with TikTok in a lawsuit that claimed the social media company designed its platform to be addictive to kids and misled consumers about it. NPR's John Ruich has more.
2: TikTok has agreed to pay Alabama $100 million, and that figure could go up to $300 million if certain conditions are met. A statement from Alabama's attorney general says the short video platform also agreed to implement a series of safety features designed to protect children. Those include a two-hour daily time limit extendable by parents, pauses that interrupt teens using the platform continuously, restrictions on nighttime access, and a prohibition on cosmetic filters for teen users. The TikTok agreement follows a similar settlement last month between the social media giant Meta and a group of states. That case also hinged on whether the social media platforms were designed to hook kids and whether the company was truthful to the public about it. John Ruich, NPR News.
17: College football analyst Tim Tebow says he's pausing his relationship with the Christian organization LifeSurge. The group has been accused of using predatory sales tactics to exploit its followers' faith and financial insecurity. Tebow won the 2007 Heisman Trophy. He's made tens of thousands of dollars speaking at LifeSurge events to promote their products. I'm Dale Willman, NPR News.
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4: 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Also with us, Christy Lemire, co-host of the Breakfast All Day YouTube and podcast series. We begin with Primetime, a movie that dramatizes the 2006 TV series To Catch a Predator, hosted by Chris Hansen. Robert Pattinson stars in Primetime as Chris Hansen, Lance Oppenheim the director, Ajahn Sing the screenwriter. Christy, please start us.
1: Lance Oppenheim also has this Elizabeth Holmes documentary coming out in a couple of weeks called You Can See Everything. So he has a taste for these kind of fascinating, lurid stories here, and that is what is happening in Primetime. So Robert Pattinson continuing to lean into his villainous streak after The Odyssey this past summer, plays Chris Hansen, a real-life guy, a longtime correspondent for Dateline NBC, who, as you mentioned, in the early aughts had the show To Catch a Predator, which was sort of a fascinating, riveting, kind of icky show where they would have these decoys of people who were pretending to be teenagers, luring men to a house for what would be a horrible situation for a kid. And then Chris Hansen comes out and says, "Why don't you have a seat? What are you doing here? What are you thinking?" And it was riveting television, and it was taking people off the streets who might be there to do horrible things to your child. This movie kind of dramatizes that and really heightens it as almost like a horror film. You know, it's lurid in its color, in the texture of the film. It's very heightened in terms of its emotions. I don't know that it provides a whole lot of insight into Chris Hansen or into the show. There's a fantastic documentary that came out last year called Predators from a director named David Ossett, who looked at this show and this phenomenon from a variety of angles and really forced you to rethink what might have seemed like a guilty pleasure, what might have seemed like riveting, icky television. This does not have that same sense of purpose. This is like, look at this awful guy, and he's arrogant, and he's pushing it in the name of fame and ratings. And we've seen that. The idea that television personality is vapid and wants attention and adoration, like there's not a whole lot to that. I like Merritt Weaver a lot as his producer. I like Skylar Gisondo a lot as one of the young actors playing one of these teenagers. He had to
0: play like he was 13 to lure guys in. But it's super heightened. Like the cinematography from David Boland is like deep, lurid use of rich color. Ari Belousian's score is very heightened to amp up the sense of danger and dread here. But it kind of lets Chris Hansen off the hook. Also, Chris Hansen's not happy about this movie, by the way.
5: Apparently, he didn't see it because he would have to sign a non-disclosure agreement, he said.
0: What he says is they wanted him to sign an NDA prior to a screening, and that the phrasing of the NDA was far more restrictive than the kind of thing that Maureen or I might sign routinely if we see something super early. This is kind of a standard thing. He didn't want to be held to that, so he walked. He's not seen the film. They did not reach out to him. Robert Pattinson did not reach out to him, but has said nice things about him in public. But from what I understand, we didn't have this experience because we went to screenings for the press. If you, as a regular moviegoer, go see Primetime this weekend, apparently Chris Hansen spent a lot of money to have a little thing play beforehand, sort of discrediting the film and saying, check out my coverage at True Blue TV instead, because this show does not exist anymore. Because something really horrible happened that this film depicts and kind of lets him off the hook for.
5: Buys his own advertising.
0: Yeah.
5: Wow. We're talking about Primetime, a dramatization of To Catch a Predator. Maureen.
22: Yeah, this movie is absolutely wild. Lurid is the perfect word for it. I felt like I needed a Silkwood shower after watching it. It is very gross, and it really leans into how icky this show and this entire endeavor were, and making you feel that ickiness and sort of your culpability as a viewer in that experience. Robert Pattinson is excellent, as always, making these really off-the-wall choices. There's a scene where he gargles and spits out mouthwash that is one of the most fascinating acting choices I think I've seen all year. But I agree with Christy. It's in the end, kind of as hollow as they reveal Hansen to be. It doesn't have a lot to say beyond showing this kind of vapid, vain man and his misguided mission. Lance Oppenheim has exclusively directed documentaries prior to this. This is his feature debut. And they used something like 23 different cameras while they were shooting with all these angles. So he really goes for that documentary style in terms of capturing everything he can at in any given moment. And so it mixes sort of that documentary guerrilla approach with this really hyperbolic, in-your-face storytelling, which I think works really well for the content and is driven by Pattinson's performance and then really grounded by Merritt Weaver and Skylar Gazzando, who is actually the beating heart of the film because he's the only one really with a conscience about what they're doing. So yeah, all in all, a fun watch, but is not going to tell you anything new or really hammer home a theme that you won't already feel going into the movie.
5: Primetime is the film. It's rated R in wide release. Your Mother, Your Mother, Your Mother. Crime drama, the action film, is written and directed by Bassam Tariq. The film stars Mahershala Ali and John Cho. Maureen, please start us on Your Mother, Your Mother, Your Mother.
22: Yeah, so this is basically the movie that Mahershala Ali and Bassam Tariq decided to make once it became clear that they would not be making the Blade movie for Marvel. And so it draws on a lot of that sort of action and that style that they were going to be going for with that film. Mahershala Ali plays Latif, who is a devoutly Muslim hitman. So obviously a lot of conflict of interest there between his religion and his career. But his wife dies in the very beginning of the movie, leaving their newborn baby without breast milk. And so he ends up on this journey trying to secure breast milk for his child that sort of takes him on this harrowing examination of his own soul and what he's doing, and brings him into contact with another religious group led by John Cho. I found the movie incredibly dour. The action sequences are really amazing, and you can see all of the training that Mahershala Ali put into the process, and you can see that he was definitely preparing for Blade and he wanted to use this training in something as a project. And so it's wonderful to watch him take on this more physical role, because he often plays these more restrained intellectual characters. But the movie itself is pretty bleak and just sort of plods along through one violent sequence to another. So it wasn't particularly my cup of tea.
4: Your mother, your mother, your mother. Christy.
0: As a mother, it was my cup of tea. There you go. I liked it a lot more than you did. Mahershala Ali has such incredible presence, as Maureen said, and there's like this quiet urgency to his purpose here, because he's got to feed his child, you know, and so he has all this conflicting stuff going on at the same time. Like, he has to feed his child. He's also trying to fight bad guys who are after him, and also, you know, remain true to himself and to his faith, as you say, and still find time to pray, you know, while driving around looking for breast milk. There's almost a mythological quality to this character while remaining grounded in working class Houston. It's sort of a lot of it takes place in like a very seedy kind of Houston. Some of it's also a very elevated, grandiose, kind of tacky Texas Houston. And I thought he was just fantastic. Also excellent here is an actress named, she goes by Adia, A-D-I-A. She plays the eldest daughter, because he has two other kids. He's got a tween son and a young teen daughter. And so they are also trying to hold it together for the family after the death of the mother. I love the way it's shot. There's almost like a ethereal kind of lyrical quality to the lighting and to the way it's shot. But then also, as you say, like really intense action sequences. And so that contrast is always kind of fascinating. I like John Cho in this, in a villainous role. You know, it's unusual for him, I think. We think of him as a comic figure, or if he's in a drama, he's in a more heroic kind of manner. But here he's just like kind of reveling in playing this very splashy, flashy bad guy. He's got this, you know, the costume design. I gotta shout out the costume design here, because like the blazers that he wears are so bedazzled, and they go with the grill that he wears.
22: Only to be matched by his teeth.
0: Yes, right. But there is a fascinating kind of contrast here between like the religiosity that they project to the world versus what they really do for a living, both of these characters and how they reconcile those contradictions. So, yeah, I thought this was great. Mahershala Ali is amazing in it, and is oddly hopeful at the end, I will say.
4: Your Mother, Your Mother, Your Mother is rated R, written and directed by Bassam Tariq, and starring Mahershala Ali and John Cho. It's in select theaters, then expands more widely next week. The animated film Forgotten Island, featuring the voices of Her, Dave Franco, Jenny Slate, and others. It's written and directed by Joel Crawford and Januel Mercado. Maureen, what'd you think of Forgotten Island?
22: It's a fun addition to the animated canon. You know, we've mined Western fairy tales for animated movies for 90 years basically now, and we have explored them to their full extent, and so it's really fun here. This story is inspired by Filipino mythology, and it takes place in the Philippines. There are two young women. They become best friends as kids in elementary school, who both find themselves at the principal's office for their commitment to their belief in this mystical island, the titular Forgotten Island. And it follows them until they are graduating from high school. One friend is heading off to LA to Caltech, and the other is staying there in the Philippines, sort of on her own in a dead-end job. And they then find themselves one night on their last night in town on this mystical island, and must try to piece together their memories from a raucous night previous and find how to get back home in time for the flight to Caltech. And I thought it was really exciting to have two female protagonists in an animated movie who are not princesses, who are not superheroes, who are just two normal young women, one very smart, one very creative. And it's really about their friendship and the bonds they've made, and they have to risk their memories of their friendship in order to escape this island. And so I found it really beautiful in that regard. And the animation is a lot of fun. It switches between the sort of typical computer animation style of DreamWorks and a lot of interjected anime in reflection of the various cultures at play here in the storytelling. It is a bit too long for a family film. It's close to 2 hours, and it circles back over some of the same themes and story points a few too many times. So I think kids might get a little bored with it, but it is a fun and inventive new take on this kind of storytelling.
4: We're talking about Forgotten Island, rated PG. The film is in wide release. When we come back, we'll hear from Christy about the history of Concrete from director John Wilson. I'll be talking with Wilson later this hour about the film, which has some content on Concrete, but a lot more. That's coming up right here on Film Week on LAist 89.3 and the LAist app.
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0: It's Film Week on LAist 89.3 in the LAist app. I'm Larry Mantle with critics Krista DeMuir and Maureen Lee Linker. Up next, The History of Concrete. John Wilson doing a long-form version of what he does so well with How To with John Wilson that ran for 3 seasons on HBO Max. Christy, what did you think of his The History of Concrete?
1: Oh, I loved it. And I learned so much. And as you say, yes, it's about concrete, but also about so much more. If you are a fan of How To with John Wilson and you have wondered, could he take that central conceit and expand it to a feature-length film? Yes, he can, and he does beautifully. And so in his style, if you've watched his show, you know, there's an episode on scaffolding, there's an episode on small talk, and he'll take these like banal subjects and sort of plumb them for deeper meaning. And his method is kind of meandering, and you're wondering, like, how is this all going to tie together? How are we going to get back to the central idea here? And he always does so masterfully. And so he is in his beloved New York City. He's trying to find a next project to follow up after his series is done. And it's the writer's strike, and he's kind of having a hard time coming up with ideas, and he goes to the seminar at the Writers Guild of how to write a Hallmark movie. And there are, you know, you'll be shocked to learn there's a formula to how to write a Hallmark movie. And so he goes through sort of like the bullet points, the structuring of how to do that, and is trying to find a topic to apply that premise to. And he's looking around New York, and he's noticing like there's concrete everywhere, and it's in different forms, and it's supposed to be eternal, but maybe it's falling apart, maybe it has shifted. And so that's sort of the philosophical underpinning, you know, the impermanence of concrete, a thing that we take for granted and see everywhere. But it ties in so much else. And he talks to all of these like New York oddballs and eccentrics. And there's
0: the gum removal.
1: I love the gum
0: guy. With his own private label wine.
1: The gum buster. Yeah, he follows the gum buster around. You ever noticed all the gum that gets smushed onto the sidewalk in front of the bodega? And he's got a catchphrase, "That gum is busted." And so, sort of like a more benevolent kind of joyful Michael Moore. You know, he inserts himself into the action, and his interactions with all these people kind of form the conclusions that provide the narrative thrust for the story he's trying to tell. So I really loved it. Yeah, you have no idea where it's going. He meets these people and they seem like just oddballs and eccentrics, but then eventually a real poignancy will emerge quite frequently from his interactions and his friendship that he forms. And I learned a lot about concrete too.
0: Who would think that a concrete convention could be as entertaining as he makes it,
1: right,
0: in The History of Concrete, the bricklaying competition, among others. John Wilson, the director of The History of Concrete. It's unrated. It's in select theaters, with it expanding to more next week. Ha Chan, Shake Your Booty, is a Japanese film which is directed by Joseph Kubota Vladika. The film is rated R. Christy, what did you think of Ha Chan, Shake Your Booty?
1: Ha Chan, Shake Your Booty, exclamation point.
0: Oh, excuse me, yes.
1: It's important, and it is pivotal to this whole film here. I thought this was lovely. It's really, really charming, and it takes these big swings in terms of its visuals and the tone and the story it's trying to tell, but it's so charming. The director, Joseph Kubota Vladika, was inspired by his own mom. His own mom, at age 81, is still a competitive ballroom dancer. And so this is not her story, but she is the inspiration for the Ha Chan character. So at the beginning of this film, Haru, played by Rinko Kikuchi, is a very serious ballroom dancer with her husband, Luis, played by Alejandro Eda. He dies early on in the film, kind of like your mother. The death is really early on and is what sends her on her journey, what inspires her to learn how to shake her booty once more. She literally gets her groove back. So he dies in the middle of one of their competitions, and she's got to learn how to rebuild her life and fall in love with dance again. A lot of that has to do with this extremely hunky, smoldering dance instructor, Fadir, played by Alberto Guerra. So handsome. And so it's how she learns to grieve and learns to build her life back together. And there's a lot of magical realism to it. There's a very prominent use of this bird who is very symbolic. She has these flights of fancy. There are these wonderful musical numbers that just kind of pop out of nowhere, but they're not totally polished. They feel human and grounded, kind of like La La Land or like Umbrellas of Cherbourg. All of a sudden they just song and

0: dance happens. I really loved it. I thought it's a bold film. It takes some risks. It's got these chapter breaks that I don't love. They're a little too cutesy. Like in a film filled with like whimsical elements, like that's a little too much, but she's wonderful in it. And I found it really charming.
1: In the world of Tokyo's ballroom dancing, Ha-chan, shake your booty, exclamation point, Maureen.
2: Yeah, this film picks up sort of where Strictly Ballroom and Shall We Dance left off. It's really using ballroom dance as this metaphor and channel for this woman's healing and her journey through grief, which I find really beautiful. And it uses dance and sort of dance in pop culture, particularly the film Dirty Dancing, in really fun ways. It can be a bit too quirky and whimsical for its own good. The whole bird costume, which looks like somebody at Disneyland should be wearing it, was a bit too much for me. But I loved the magical realism and other aspects, particularly in the dance sequences. And she is a amateur ballroom dancer. They're on the amateur circuit. And so I loved that they never elevated her dancing to a place where it felt like she was a professional and not just someone finding her joy and her reason for being in the dance. So it's really charming, also very dark and sad in some moments, and really takes some left turns, but overall a really life-affirming, beautiful movie.
1: Ha-chan, Shake Your Booty is in select theaters. It's rated R. The Stunt Driver is a biopic that was inspired by a documentary on stuntman Ken Carter. This biopic stars Jay Baruchel. It's written and directed by Michael Doze. Maureen?
2: So this is a really interesting biopic that takes this very little known figure, this Canadian stunt driver. He always wanted to be known as a stunt driver. He hated the term daredevil. And he decides that he wants to make this insane jump using a rocket car across a mile stretch of the St. Lawrence River in Canada in the 1970s. And he will stop at nothing to make this possible, to build a ramp and a car that will allow him to complete this jump, even though science and everyone around him tells him that it is impossible and that he will die. But he is obsessed with becoming more famous than Evel Knievel, who he thinks is a bit of a hack. Ben Foster has a really fun cameo here as Evel Knievel. And it is a really fun glimpse into a man driven by an obsession that I think very few people could understand, but is still supported and loved by all these people in his life. And the documentary that was made about him was funded by the Canadian Broadcasting Company, and it's an integral part of the storytelling here.
1: The
2: documentary filmmaker is a character in the film, following them around, showing his determination to follow Carter all the way to the end of this journey. That being said, it does get a bit repetitive. It goes back over the same points of, is he going to make the jump or not, a few too many times. Jay Baruchel is great, but it just sort of lets the air out of its own tires a bit.
1: The Stunt Driver, Christy.
0: Yeah, this is a very affectionate look at a very Canadian figure. Jay Baruchel's from Montreal. Michael Doze, who directed this, also directed Baruchel in Goon, which is a really great hockey movie. There aren't a lot of great hockey movies, and that's also extremely Canadian. So there's a lot of affection for the 70s in Canada and just what a larger than life figure this guy was, and just like the clothes and the hair, not unlike Primetime. You have a shifting back and forth between fake documentary footage and then real actual filmmaking footage, and there's like a lot of aspect ratio jumping, a lot of different kinds of film texture to it. It's funny and it's sweet, and I'm not even sure that the will he or won't he of it is what matters so much as his drive, if no pun intended, but like his singular determination to make a name for himself, and you find out why that is. I like Jay Baruchel as a screen presence. You know, there's something kind of quirky but also grounded to him, and so it's sweet, it's funny.
1: The Stunt Driver is rated R. It's in select theaters. The Japanese fantasy horror film Never After Dark is written and directed by Dave Boyle. Christy.
0: Yeah, this has got a ton of mood to it. This is very creepy, but also very sad. This stars Moika Hoshi as a traveling psychic medium, kind of like in Poltergeist. You know, she goes from house to house and drives out the spirit, or like tries to help guide the spirit who is somehow in purgatory, you know, somehow unsettled. She is hired to go and spend some time at this house, a former hotel, which is now a private residence. And so it has kind of some vibes of The Shining, because the fact that it was a hotel is unmistakable still to its architecture in terms of the big industrial kitchen, and like the living room is the lobby, and the all the different rooms throughout the place and the stairway. So you kind of get some Shining vibes there, but with a Japanese aesthetic sensibility. And so it's how she is trying to figure out what it is that this entity wants. Is there really an entity even there? What does it want? How can she figure out how to get rid of it? The people who own the place aren't always helpful in that regard. Yeah, very suspenseful, incredible use of lighting and editing as she goes from one realm to another. And also just a very melancholy undercurrent as far as her own sense of loss and why she has this spiritual connection. So very creepy, great mood.
1: It's in Japanese with English subtitles. Never After Dark in select theaters is unrated. You Had to Be There, subtitle How the Toronto Godspell Ignited the Comedy Revolution, Spread Love and Overalls, and Created a Community that Changed the World in a Canadian kind of way, a documentary about the 1972 production of Godspell. Maureen.
2: So if you are a theater fan or a comedy fan, you have heard about this 1972 Toronto production of Godspell. It is legendary. It featured Victor Garber, Martin Short, Eugene Levy, Gilda Radner.
1: SCTV.
2: It's, yep. The list goes on. And so it's sort of this melting pot for modern comedy. It's incredible that all these people were in it. No footage exists of this. And so this documentary seeks to kind of create a historical record of that production, interviewing the original actors, as well as those who've heard about its legacy, including people like Lin-Manuel Miranda and Mike Myers, a Toronto native. And it has some illegally recorded audio that Martin Short captured during a production, which thank God he did, because it's basically the only record that exists besides some photographs of this legendary production. And it really seeks to kind of reconstruct what this show was, why all of these talented people were able to come together, and why they sort of went on a rocket launch from this place.
1: Extraordinary amount of talent.
2: And yeah, and I think it's just so moving because it ultimately is about how all of these people are just still theater kids at heart. And it has a really beautiful concluding scene that really brings that to light and ties it all together with a bow.
1: You Had to Be There. Christy, quick thought on this.
0: Yeah, I was taken aback by how vivid all their memories are, because it's 50 plus years now and it's like it was yesterday. And so they're interviewing Andrea Martin and Eugene Levy and Martin Short, and they're just like bursting forth with great anecdotes about the wonderful time they had together. Yeah, and you see the legacy of not just SCTV, but Saturday Night Live and so many films and TV shows that all these amazing people have been a part of. And then they get together and it's like no time has passed.
2: It's beautiful.
0: Yeah, they use this animation to kind of fill in the gaps, and it's very like Free to Be You and Me. It's very Schoolhouse Rock.
2: So fun.
0: Which is so of its time, and so you hear Eugene Levy voicing his own animated self. So it's really charming. If you love comedy and musical theater, as Maureen said, you will love it.
1: You Had to Be There, the documentary in select theaters unrated. And finally, Unabomber, the biopic starring Russell Crowe and Jacob Tremblay. Janusz Metz is the director. Christy, we got about 25 seconds.
0: Jacob Tremblay is the Unabomber, or at least he's going to be eventually. He plays a young Ted Kaczynski. This film bounces back and forth between Ted Kaczynski, prodigy, 16 years old at Harvard, and the beginnings of the philosophy that he would later, you know, share with the world in the manifesto as he became the Unabomber. It goes back and forth between his youth and then Shailene Woodley as the FBI agent on his tail. A very solid procedural. If you only know Jacob Tremblay as a child actor, he really comes into his own here as an older performer, and Russell Crowe is very good as the professor at Harvard who helped shape his philosophy.
1: The film Unabomber is rated R, and it's streaming on Netflix. Coming up, We'll be talking about the documentary The History of Concrete with its director, John Wilson, in just 90 seconds.
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1: It's Film Week on LAist 89.3 and the LAist app. I'm Larry Mantle. Earlier this hour, our critics reviewed John Wilson's The History of Concrete. It's the successor to his popular HBO series, How To with John Wilson. And he's with us to talk about his transition to this longer form. John, welcome to Film Week.
10: Oh, thank you for having me. This is exciting.
1: Whether your series or this film, the stated subject matter is only a portion of what you consider. Why is concrete what you chose as the organizing subject for your first feature?
10: I thought the title was fun.
1: Yeah.
10: I did. But, it's also the kind of foundation of everything else. And, you know, it kind of felt like a prequel to How To in a way, like Wicked.
1: As that is to The Wizard, yeah.
10: Yes, yes. Obvious connection to make. But I just thought concrete, everyone has a relationship with it, and it felt like a nice container for a lot of stuff that I wanted to document. You know, crumbling infrastructure, I think, is always kind of a thing I have in mind, and I also feel like it's just another one of those invisible things that's all around us, and the number of people who did not think about this stuff at all, aside from just superficially, it was kind of interesting to me. And even though it was like a bone dry subject to pick, I really enjoyed researching it and trying to figure out what, like, within the world of concrete had some kind of existential potential, you know. And I really like trying to pick something that's really hard to make funny,
1: yeah,
10: but also really hard to find an interesting angle on.
1: Have you found over the course of the three seasons of your series, now making this film, that finding things that one would not think of being explicitly funny, that there is inherent comedic fodder just in that? Like you mentioned the title, The History, that things you wouldn't think are funny, in fact, open up all kinds of doors.
10: Yeah. You know, you have the obvious things that are funny, like people getting hit, you know, whatever. but I think that, like, trying to find humor in something like scaffolding or, you know, concrete or something like that is, to me, it's a challenge. And I like that. I like to dig myself a pretty deep hole and try to dig myself out.
1: Given the success of your series, has that built your confidence that you figure, okay, I have an idea where this is going, but the digressions are going to naturally occur over the course of filming this? One thing's going to suggest another, the weird coincidence is going to see. Do you have more confidence that kind of stuff is going to happen?
10: It is kind of a proven formula of our own in a certain way, where just having a basic concept to go out with and then just kind of seeing what happens when you get out there has worked. But I found that when pitching the Concrete movie, even the proof of concept that we had didn't motivate anyone to want to finance it because, you know, it is a mystery and there's a big question mark. And, you know, if I had tried to pitch any one of the how-to episode titles as a standalone feature, I would have had just as much of a struggle. So I kind of knew what I was getting myself into. I'm very, I think, masochistic in that way.
1: John Wilson, The History of Concrete, his film. And one of the things that he finds as a part of this journey are the dark spots on the concrete. Well, what are those dark spots that we find? Well, this gets us to stuck chewing gum.
11: Gum is like the bird of people. Wherever people congregate, there is gum. The highest concentration of gum deposits are at transition points for some reason, like a subway entrance or the front of a deli. You always thought that people spit out their gum when the flavor was gone. But that doesn't explain why so many people toss it out at the exact same moment before they enter a new space.
1: And the visuals, of course, showing us all the examples that John details there. I love the also where you get into the where the gum lands at drive-through restaurants, because it depends on the where the person's sitting.
10: Yeah, a key to the film kind of lies in there somewhere. Yeah, during one of the hottest summers on record in the city, I was just stationed at different drive-through windows across the city, trying to analyze the different patterns of gum. And yeah, I guess at the window where you order, that's where the driver spits out their gum. And then at the pickup window where the food is actually there is when the passenger spits out their gum.
1: At the last possible moment.
10: Yeah, the last possible moment. And I don't know. I found that a really interesting bit of data.
1: Because who would ever think about, I mean, it is fascinating because you show the example of the difference in distance as to where the gum shows up on each side of the car. But who would even think? So you have to notice stuff like that.
10: Yeah, I think that's what's fun about a project like this is that, I mean, no matter how kind of broad the subject matter is to begin with, you find little ways of seeing the material in your own way. And it's exciting because it feels like you can collect data sets that don't really exist yet. And with the drive-thru thing, I felt like it said something about humanity in a way where we kind of do hold on to these flavors until the last possible second, until like something new is handed to us. And I don't know. Maybe the same could be said of media consumption habits or even the materials that a city is made out of. You kind of just need to offer that new thing sometimes.
1: John, with these kinds of observations, the things that we go through life and could see but don't, but you pick these up as comedic fodder, is this something you've done since you were a kid? Have you noticed these sorts of things you felt like other people paid no attention to?
10: I feel like when I was a kid, the kind of movies I was making were more, I think, skit-based and spoof-oriented. But I think right after college, I started working for a private investigator for about a year. And
1: that fits, by the way. I'm not surprised to hear that.
10: I developed a kind of sickness there. I don't know what you call it. a way of seeing things that I became kind of obsessed with. You know, I think seeing people from a certain distance doing, you know, normal daily stuff, I found to be exhilarating in a way that, you know, I don't feel when I watch a bloated action film or something like that. No offense to action films. I love them too. But I would have to watch this footage of people in public for hours on end and try to find one little incriminating moment to send to an attorney or something like that. I don't necessarily think of my work that way, but there is something to that method of just like kind of staking something out and just waiting for this kind of beautiful moment.
1: Yeah, that sort of patience and the level of detail. So how is your brain wired that you think makes it conducive for this kind of humor to come from the final edited project, figuring out what's going to be the gem?
10: I don't know how my brain is wired. I might have a problem. I might have some cognitive issue. I haven't really named yet. But I am a real kind of maximalist in a lot of ways, and I like to fill the frame with as much information as possible, and I like it to have multiple interpretations. Like, you know, even though the VO is flipping the meaning in one way, I want you as the viewer to be able to like kind of project yourself onto it in a different way. So it's about making, I think, the viewer feel like kind of question whether or not they can relate with me and can relate with this like second person narration. The ways of seeing, it's, you know, it's just an accumulation of everything you've seen in your life. So it's like hard to say what influences what.
1: Yeah. Well, it is so individual to you, as this kind of filmmaking is. I was thinking, you know, I recently interviewed Ross McElwee, of course, of you know, the terrific series of films, including Sherman's March. And no one else could make his films, as I think no one else could make your movies. They're you know, singular to you. And each one, to me, it seems like kind of a natural outgrowth of how the filmmaker sees the world or the way your mind works. That's why I kind of asked you that question, is how, in what ways is this a reflection of you or how you think of the world?
10: You know, with someone like Ross, it's often very personal, and, it becomes universal in certain ways. But you know, through most of my 20s, all I consumed were books about the way cities are designed and the way that like people behave in cities, and you're kind of Jane Jacobs type, or like, you know, just like books about like, there's that great book, The Geography of Nowhere.
1: Yeah.
10: You know, that's just all about kind of these non-spaces that we've created over the years. I don't know. I think that like really like influenced the way that I see things, because I do put this memoir stuff in there as kind of this adhesive, and also this way of making the subject matter a bit deeper and more relatable. But you know, I think at its core, it is kind of it is a study of cities, and I want people to also invest emotionally in the cities that they live in, and not just have it be this place where you live to make money for somewhere else.
1: And I feel that way very much about Los Angeles, having growing up here. You grew up in the greater New York area. When we come back, we'll talk about New York and its centrality, the work that you do. We're talking with John Wilson, who did the very popular 3-season-long HBO series How To with John Wilson, his first feature film in select theaters this week, The History of Concrete. We'll be back with more with Film Week on LAist 89.3 and the LAist app.
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0: It's Film Week on LAist 89.3 in the LAist app. I'm Larry Mantle with John Wilson, host of the three-season-long How To with John Wilson on HBO. So many fans of that series. And now you've got a full feature film of nearly 2 hours length to enjoy John Wilson's The History of Concrete. John, let's talk a bit about New York City because it is central to your work. You were encouraging people to really build a relationship beyond just this is where I sleep and make money, to really investigate their city. What is it about New York that, aside from the fact you grew up in the greater region, it's so compelling for you as someone examining it?
1: I think that, you know, there's initially the personal relationship I had with it, but, you know, I kind of just respawn there at the beginning of every film just because I think it's, you know, like The Simpsons does or something. You just kind of like...
0: it's your Springfield.
1: Yeah. You know, you just like, it's like everything that happened before, don't worry about. But I feel like when I was in my early 20s and I started making like kind of collage work like this, I was just making it for no money with a little handy cam. And there was something about the streets of New York that made it feel valuable, I think, in a certain way. And if you have no production value, I think that just shooting on the streets of New York is not only makes it seem legitimate in a certain way, but also makes it more relatable because everyone has a relationship with New York in some way or another, whether or not they've been there.
0: And the people that you find, whether it's the gumbuster guy who out of the blue pulls a bottle of wine with their private label on it.
1: Gumbuster's private labeled, yeah.
0: I love it. And we see the pride and the zeal with which he cleans the streets of hardened gum in New York.
1: Yeah.
0: Or I think of the engineer who was retired, but you brought out to look at the decaying bridge, mm-hmm. and how strongly he wasn't just looking at that bridge dispassionately. He's looking at these layers of the exoskeleton coming off, and you see how upset he is about this. I'm sure people are passionate about cities all over the place, but there is something about New Yorkers and the seriousness with which they take it, which both sends a message, but also is comedic at the same time.
1: Yeah, I think, I mean, there's a lot of kind of NIMBY politics that kind of front and center within this film as well. And I think you have like a really passionate crowd of people in there. I think New Yorkers definitely do, yeah, want to have their soapbox, whatever it is. But yeah, I mean, Sam Schwartz, the guy who was critiquing the BQE triple cantilever, you know, he spoke about it in pretty grave terms, you know, and it's just kind of one of those things where the experts are usually feel like they're just shouting into the void with stuff like this. And, you know, like with the sand expert too. And I don't know, I wanted to platform people like that, but almost like kind of put them on a similar level as the NIMBY people, you know, to kind of like, to, I don't know, because I think that there is like a really catastrophic environmental like future we're headed towards with our reliance on this material. And, you know, I think that it's strange that the kind of NIMBY conversation lines up with this environmental message, but like, I don't know. It's you know, it's just like it was an interesting kind of dance to do.
0: So you're saying this is like an inconvenient truth for concrete, so for infrastructure.
1: Yeah, yeah. I think, well, that's why the movie, I think, was impossible to finance at first, because I think I was wearing my Al Gore hat, I think, a bit too much at first. And I kind of like, you know, that movie is still in there, but it's a little...
0: There's a little bit of honey along with the acid, but yeah.
1: Yes.
0: The point is there. I mean, it's not lost on the viewer, no question. John Wilson's The History of Concrete is his new film we're talking about. How did you get access to cover the Concrete Convention? Did they look at your work?
1: No, they kind of, I think I got one of the only press passes, independent press passes to that convention. And, you know, it's just such a massive operation that you don't, I don't think anybody really minds. And, I really wanted to go there because I heard there was a bricklaying competition And that was just one of my favorite things I've ever shot.
0: Yeah, understandably.
1: But I mean, I did sign a contract with the Concrete Convention I went to in Vegas that said that I was committing to not portraying concrete in a negative light, which I still don't know if I did in the movie. It's hard to say.
0: Well, I don't know that in the convention footage, if that's what technically was part of the contract that you did, you pretty much just showed what they did at the convention.
1: Yeah. Yeah. And then the, you know, whatever ominous, you know, moments I think are in the movie, I don't know. I can't tell, you know, I didn't want to make an expose or like a, you know, a critique that was too harsh. But I do want people to think about, I don't know, like what makes a 1,000-year city versus like a 100-year city. Like if cyclical behavior is like because of market forces or whether or not it's something we need like as a species to do.
0: Part of this is about the challenge of getting financing to make a film, particularly one where you're just shooting a lot. And, you know, in years, there's not like a script and you're shooting a contained amount. Who knows how long it's going to go and what you're going to end up, what the final construction will look like. But you go to a seminar, I think it was put on by the Writers Guild, was mm-hmm. it, for writing the Hallmark formula?
1: Yeah, yeah. I mean, I think I was struggling within the first year of making this, you know, because it was really just a movie about concrete. But then I decided to kind of unlock some other material of mine, and I put in this Hallmark class, about how to write and sell a movie, and it was inspiring. It really was.
0: I mean, took what you learned?
1: Yeah, I like to have a set of rules to kind of either embrace or kind of revolt against. And I think I took the lesson that she taught everybody, and I both embraced but inverted like some of the rules just to see whether or not it would be as successful as like a Hallmark project.
0: In closing, I wanted to ask you about your influences in filmmaking or comedically. Who were the people that you would say influenced the way you make work?
1: There are a lot of filmmakers, but you know, I went to a more of an experimental film school, and you know, so you have people like Jonas Mekas or, you know, the Kuchar brothers and stuff like that. Like it's like a very kind of avant-garde, first person kind of diary film type stuff. And that was the most inspiring to me, just because it looked like I could make it, looked like anyone could make it. And that's like, I find that, you know, with my show or whatever or anything, it's like people imitate it, and it's you could just do it. You know, it's like you don't need a budget or anything. And I think that's like just a great way to start, just by experimenting with like stuff like that.
0: But there's no guarantee you're going to be able to make a living off of that.
1: So no.
0: So you had this popular HBO show. You have a film that's getting tremendous attention. What do you think, what is the corner you've been able to turn to make what you do, not just a you know, very personal filmmaking, but connect with viewers in the way it has?
1: I mean, I just think that you need to, I think people are tired of people not saying plainly what's happening around them. I don't know. I think people just like really, we've gone so far, yeah, in that one other direction, and like people like stuff that's a bit more kind of sedate and mellow, and even just the shot of someone rubbing someone else's back, I think can make you feel more emotion than a huge car crashing scene or something like that. I don't know. Not that it has to be one or the other.
0: Sean, thank you so much for joining us. Just a terrific film. I so enjoyed it. And thank you for talking with it about it.
1: Yeah, thank you very much for having me.
0: John Wilson's The History of Concrete, out in select theaters. 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
7: It's the Splendid Table from APM, American Public Media. I'm Francis Lamb. Some people think cuisines are invented by chefs. Some people think they're invented by grandmas. But I'll tell you who you can't forget when it comes to the inventor of a food culture. The short order cook.
8: The best xiaodantang is the one that's closest to you.
7: Okay.
8: It's also the one you go to the most often because you're greeted by name. If you go there often enough, you don't have to tell them what you order and they'll send you the regular thing that you like. It's Formica tabletops, menus underneath a thick piece of glass. All of the plateware is melamine, stainless steel, forks and knives and spoons. And the food will come out within, like I'm talking like 90 seconds.
7: That's Chef Lucas Sin describing his favorite kind of restaurant in the world, the xiaodantang, the iconic super fast diners of Hong Kong. And we also have Dr. Ashley Rose Young on the street vendors of New Orleans, coming up on The Splendid Table.
9: Live from NPR News, I'm Dale Willman. A powerful nor'easter is intensifying this evening. It's now generating storm-force winds and massive waves along the East Coast.
10: If you live near the coast, be prepared to see significant inundation in low-lying areas near the shore, including roads underwater and potentially affecting some homes and businesses. The greatest impacts will occur at high tide.
9: That's National Weather Service's Michael Musilli. He says large breaking waves are generating strong rip currents. Beach erosion and property damage along the coast is expected from the Carolinas up to southern New England. OpenAI says it's notified U.S. government agencies that its AI models probed their websites without the company's knowledge. As NPR's Shannon Bond reports, it's the latest episode where AI systems have done things their developers didn't expect or ask them to do.
11: OpenAI's AI models tried to hack an education department website, but were unsuccessful, according to AI research firm Transluce. The education department said it found no evidence of any impact, and OpenAI says it's reviewing the researchers' findings. OpenAI has notified dozens of organizations about times its AI acted in what it calls misaligned ways during training and evaluation. That includes accessing publicly available Census Bureau data, using login keys found online, and copying public information from the Securities and Exchange Commission and posting it to another website. The SEC says no non-public information was accessed. The Census Bureau didn't respond to a request for comment. Shannon Bond, NPR News.
9: Pope Leo is being welcomed like a rock star in France. As NPR's Eleanor Beardsley reports, observers say the traditionally Catholic yet staunchly secular nation was hungry for his visits.
12: Fervent crowds screamed Leo's name as they lined the streets of the Left Bank to get a glimpse of the pontiff in his Pope-mobile. Leo also spoke at UNESCO on Friday, the United Nations Education and Cultural Organization that the U.S. has just left. He called UNESCO a partner of the church to make the world more just, favoring education of young people in the face of what he called the paradise of machines. At Notre Dame, Leo arrived to organ music and cheers.
13: Je souhaitais vous rencontrer en ce lieu symbolique de l'église.
12: Speaking in French, he told the crowd of his great joy in being among them in the great cathedral. The Pope ended his first day of this visit with a mass with 70,000 young people in the Paris Sports Stadium. Eleanor Beardsley, NPR News, Paris.
9: The price of Brent crude oil fell below $98 a barrel on Friday. That helped to settle Wall Street, with all three major indices rising at the close. The S&P 500 finished the day up by 0.5% and pulled within 0.7% of its all-time high, which was set last month. The Dow Jones Industrials closed the day up by 0.9%, and the NASDAQ ended up 0.5%. You're listening to NPR News. The Supreme Court Friday blocked Missouri from using a congressional map backed by President Trump. Republicans expected to pick up another House seat under that map. This is the third time the high court has blocked the redistricting plan. In its opinion, the court warned that switching to the GOP map now would cause electoral chaos. The Justice Department says it's ending oversight of more than 50 school desegregation orders, but as NPR's Nirvi Shah reports, research shows racial segregation has actually grown.
14: Desegregation orders became a tool, especially in the South, for enforcing the 1954 Supreme Court ruling Brown versus the Board of Education, which said racially separate schools are inherently unequal and unconstitutional. The orders established federal oversight of some districts' efforts to integrate students in classrooms and provide access to quality school buildings and extracurricular activities. In announcing plans to drop those orders, Assistant Attorney General Harmeet Dhillon said, quote, "The effort does not reflect the reality of those classrooms today. Yet federal data show many public schools remain highly segregated. Some House Democrats posted on social media that schools are, quote, just as segregated today as they were in the late 1960s. And this move is, quote, turning us back toward the Jim Crow era." Nirvi Shah, NPR News.
9: A hearing is underway in South America and allegations that Peru has failed to protect indigenous peoples in the Amazon from logging and other activities. Indigenous organizations say logging concessions have pushed outsiders into forests used by isolated groups, and that increases their risks from violent encounters and disease. I'm Dale Willman, NPR News.
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7: 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I'm Francis Lamb, and this is The Splendid Table from APM American Public Media. When you're looking for a food that defines a place's cuisine, where do you look? Of course, you look at what's on grandma's table. And maybe you'll also want to look at what's happening at the chef's table in boundary-pushing restaurants. But one place you can never skip on your search is the street. Pretty much every place there are cities, street food shows up as a way to feed busy people and as a low-barrier way for people to make a little living. Today, we're talking to two people who take this very casual food very seriously. Later on in the show, we'll talk with Dr. Ashley Rose Young, an historian at the Smithsonian, whose book, Nourishing Networks, is about the street vendor culture of New Orleans. And like everything having to do with food in that city, it's rich with flavor and history. And we're going to start with Lucas Sim. Lucas is, to me, one of the most thoughtful and interesting people working in food today. He's a chef who had pop-ups in his native Hong Kong as a teenager. He came to the U.S. for college, where he fell in love with Chinese-American food. He'd never seen General Tso's chicken before, and helped start a company that would take over local Chinese takeout places when the owners wanted to retire and sell the restaurant. And then he moved back to China, starred in a James Beard Award-winning video series on the food of Hong Kong, and now is back in America with a magnificent cookbook about Hong Kong's diners. Yes, places where you can get a cup of tea or coffee, plate of toast and scrambled eggs. But in Hong Kong, these places, called Cha Chan Tang, or in English written as Cha Chan Tang, which means tea meal room, are a fast-paced, delicious, multicultural microcosm of the city itself. Lucas, thanks so much for coming by.
8: Thank you for having me, Francis.
7: Okay, so you grew up in Hong Kong.
8: Uh-huh.
7: Which is the city where most of my family is from. I think even without bias, I can say it is truly one of the great food cities in the world.
8: Absolutely.
7: Cantonese cuisine is magnificent and, you know, you can find incredible French food, unbelievable Italian food, mm-hmm. incredible food from all over Asia. As a chef, I think it's a place where you can be truly endlessly inspired. Mm.
16: But you've dedicated yourself to what is basically the corner diner of Hong
8: Kong. Yeah, the Cha Tan Tang, absolutely.
16: The Cha Tan Tang.
8: Yeah.
16: Do you remember going to them as a kid?
8: Yes.
16: Describe what that was like for you.
8: The hungriest moments of my life were spent waiting for, you know, macaroni and soup or instant noodles at a Cha Tan Tang. And those moments are after swim practice, you know, it's after church, it's like after school, and you just like been a kid all day and you go to these restaurants and you have a choice of whatever protein, whatever noodle, whatever you'd like for the day. Sometimes there's sets. It's the one place where you're allowed to have French fries because they come with every afternoon tea order. You have French toast that's deep fried. It's very sort of like guttural, childish, like lovely, like soul nourishing food. But for me, first and foremost, I think this is a nostalgic, like the most nostalgic form of restaurant from Hong Kong.
16: What do you mean by that? When you talk about form of restaurant, yeah, like why does that matter?
8: So the easiest way to understand restaurants in general in Hong Kong and in many places of parts of Asia, I think, are as genres. Hmm. Restaurants that specialize in certain things. The rice noodle shop does the rice noodles with these certain types of toppings. The wonton noodle shop does this. The barbecue shop does that sort of thing.
16: Yeah, yeah.
8: A Cha Tan Tang is a genre of restaurant where, okay, when you walk in, you expect a certain number of things. And those things usually is an all-day restaurant. Mostly comfort food, so breakfast, lunch, afternoon tea, and dinner. For breakfast, it's mostly, I guess they tend towards the Western style breakfast, so to speak, so eggs and a little bit of a noodle, sometimes toast on the side, milk tea. Lunch and dinner is a lot more of stir fries, things over rice, stir fried noodles, and then for afternoon tea, you have a variety of snacks, fried items, French toast, stuff like this.
16: Yeah. When you think of your, the like after school swim practice, when you, uh-huh, think of being there, when you're remembering that right now, take us into a scene, like describe what, yeah, it looks like, what it sounds like, what it, yeah, describe the scene of being there.
8: So the Cha Tan Tang, the best Cha Tan Tang is the one that's closest to you.
16: Okay.
8: It's also the one where you go to the most often, because when you walk in, you're greeted by name. If you go there often enough, you don't have to tell them what you order and they'll send you the regular thing that you like. It's tiled floors. It's Formica tabletops. Menus underneath a thick piece of glass. All of the plateware is melamine. It's all sort of plastic with stainless steel forks and knives and spoons and things. And there are a bunch of guys wearing a white t-shirt, that are wearing white sort of what we actually might call a dishwasher shirt. It looks like a little bit like what I'm wearing now, like standing at the back, and you'll just tell them what you like. The person will yell the order to the back of the kitchen, and the food will come out within, like I'm talking like 90 seconds for the first drink to hit the table. Oftentimes, even by the time you finish saying what your order is, the milk tea will be coming out. It's super quick. It's very affordable. You can customize anything you want. It's a very sort of community type of place, but it's filled with a lot of human energy. But the pace is very, very quick. Mm-hmm. And the aesthetic of these spaces is sort of a mix of whatever materials they had sort of lying around, or whatever the industrial, you know, typesetter had made into signage that becomes sort of the font that they use. And so it's sort of a cobbled, it feels like a cobbled together space. And the menu feels that way too, because when you really sort of sit down and look at it, you'll see Cantonese influence, you'll see Chinese influence, and then you'll also see obviously a lot of Western influence, Southeast Asian influence, and it feels as if a lot of these flavors and these dishes are adopted, or if not adapted for the Hong Kong palate.
16: Yeah. Okay, let's talk about, why don't you actually list off some of the, mm-hmm, iconic dishes you might, yeah, find, and then I want to talk about how they got there.
8: Yeah, the first couple that come to mind is what I think of as a Hong Kong style scrambled egg, oftentimes served as a sandwich. So the scrambled egg sandwich untoasted is my most favorite thing out of a Cha Tan Tang. There's also the baked pork chop rice, which is in effect a pork chop parmesan, so tomato sauce melted.
16: As in like chicken parmesan, yeah, eggplant, exactly, parmesan, yeah.
8: And then fried rice underneath instead of your pasta or whatever it is. There's the egg tarts of different textures. There's a flaky crust egg tart. There's a cookie crust egg tart. There's French toast in very many variations. Stir fries like beef with tomatoes or beef with bitter melon or fish with tofu in a clay pot. Those are sort of the, I think, the type of iconic dishes that you would find.
16: Yeah. So already you're talking about a menu that that spans both like stir-fried bitter melon, mm-hmm, which is like an intensely local taste,
8: sure,
16: and like you said, macaroni and chicken soup with Spam on top.
8: Right. Yes.
16: So this is really, it spans many cultures. It spans, like, you know, multiple time zones, many time zones. And, like, when I think about Zaotantang, the easy shorthand, I think most Americans, if you've not been to this kind of place before, that you'll think of if you're an American, it's like, oh, it's like a diner.
8: Yes.
16: Right. In a lot of ways, it serves the same function. It's like you said, it's like the best diner is probably the diner that's near you.
8: Yeah.
16: You know the people there, you know, that they're going to top up your coffee for you. The menu can be like 1,000 pages long. Why is there eggplant parmesan on this menu? I don't really know, you know. But it's Zaotantang, I feel, at least for Hong Kongers, and if you like take one step back, into the, and like trying to look at the culture of Hong Kong and ask what is the culture of Hong Kong, but Zaotantang to me feels like a, it's sort of more symbolic of the place as a whole than even a diner is of America.
8: Yeah. I think the reason that the Zaotantang feels so iconic in the Hong Kong context, and it feels such a, it feels as if it's such a good representation of Hong Kong, is because not only are these kind of diner like Zaotantang spaces putting menus, it's not as if the, how do I, I'll start this again. So I think the reason why the Zaotantang feels so representative of Hong Kong is because it not only puts other countries or other cuisines dishes on the menu, but it sort of meaningfully and significantly changes them.
16: Yeah.
8: Right. So the, we'll talk about like tomatoes, for example, this baked pork chop rice. Usually a tomato sauce is sort of a stewed tomato sauce. You're developing a lot of like deep umami flavors. It takes a long time to do. And then you're covering it and stuff. But in the birth of the Zaotantang in the 1950s, kind of post-colonial Hong Kong, a lot of these Hong Kongers are striving to make what feels to them as high-end Western food with a limited pantry, usually oftentimes shelf-stable. So the primary ingredient, right, in this ketchup sauce is ketchup and tomato paste. And upon first blush, I think there can be a lot of allergies to the sort of cost-cutting, shortcut type of cooking that happens in the Zaotantang. But from a chef's perspective, when you sort of study it, you start to understand what each and every one of these decisions and what each and every one of these ingredients actually does to the flavor of the dish. One of my, I was hanging out with an Italian chef, Salvatorio, the other day, and one of the most famous Italian restaurants, you know, three Michelin stars, all these things. And he was describing their famous tomato sauce. And the process is you take some tomatoes, you cook them down, and then once they've broken down, you blend them into a little bit more fresh tomato. And then you take that, you cook down a little bit more, and then you blend it again third time. So you're layering these three levels of cooked tomato-ness.
16: Yeah, yeah.
8: I'm doing the exact same thing in this big pork chop rice with tomato paste and ketchup and some cherry tomatoes, right? Like, it is like really the same philosophy, but, you know, done, you know, in the 90 seconds or whatever it takes to like get the dish out there. And as you're studying the Zaotantang, you see these like techniques over and over and over again. These like sort of creative decisions, oftentimes spurred by some sort of like a lack of time or a lack of money or whatever, that has produced like such classic dishes for us Hong Kongers.
16: Yeah, it's like the ultimate like kitchen hackery.
8: Yeah, absolutely.
16: But, like, but before there was a word for it, and this is just what we had to do because we literally will feed people within 8 minutes and they're out of here
8: in eight minutes. Deep dive into the pork chop, even the big pork chop rice even more. When you're thinking about pork chops, you know, it usually is cut from anywhere between the shoulder and the loin. And so you have a good variation on tenderness from the marbling and stuff. And so you have a couple of agents, you have a couple of things you can reach for to tenderize that pork chop. The most common is baking soda to make it a little bit more alkaline. At small quantities, I think it does wonders. But also the other important component of the big pork chop rice is pineapples, because pineapples have these enzymes in them that sort of like
16: that actually break down
8: that
16: the
8: break
16: meat.
8: Down the meat a little bit to get a little bit more tender. You're really hammering the cook, right? You're marinating it, you're deep frying it, and then you're baking it again. Like, chances are this pork chop is well done, so you need something to keep it soft and not chewy. Like, all of these little decisions, it just all kind of works together.
16: Yeah.
8: And the greatest arbiter of what makes a classic iconic Hong Kong dish is deliciousness. And over the last, you know, 50, 60, 70 years, we've decided that these are the delicious dishes.
16: Yeah.
8: And we've made them accessible to all Hong Kongers, made by the people, for the people. And we've shoved them all inside of this one type of restaurant, the Zaotantang.
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7: 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I'm Francis Lamb, and this is The Splendid Table, the show for curious cooks and eaters. We're talking right now with Lucas Sin, author of Cha Chan Teng, comfort food from Hong Kong's iconic diners. Let's get back to it with him. I love the way you think about food, because you both like really respect

0: pork chop rice
1: yeah.
0: being absolutely my, one of my favorite things, one of my uncle's favorite things. And like, just to describe the experience of eating this pork chop. Yes, it's not like a perfect, beautiful, rosy, medium rare. It has been cooked, but it's like, it's still very tender.
1: Yeah.
0: And it has a little bit of crispness around the edges,
1: right, right.
0: but it's smothered in this rich tomato sauce and this kind of like cheap, melty mozzarella cheese, but it's like
1: a huge amount of it, right?
0: Yeah, but like it's baked and so it's like bubbly and brown. And you eat that and it's like rich and tomatoey and sweet and a little bit sour. And underneath there's like this beautiful, like simple egg fried rice.
1: Yeah.
0: And that rice has like its own sort of like wok hei flavor and a little bit of like an oil flavor and just to underpin all of this like richness on top, it's like it's one of the most delicious and comforting things on earth. And I like I eat it out of like literal foil takeout containers, right? Because they would just bake it right in the foil container and then it would serve it to you on a tray.
1: Right. And it's always too hot to touch, and everything is in service of soaking up that sauce. And as you're going through, you see all the layers of the bite. I mean, this is really like guttural delicious stuff. My gamer tag when I was in secondary school or like primary school was Gokju Bafan, for MapleStory and RuneScape and things. Like, this is just really like, it's undeniably delicious stuff. And I think in this book, like the impetus was to try to, as you say, break down each and every one of the components in all of these dishes and try to understand what makes them so delicious. And I think it's interesting for a lot of Hong Kongers, because I'm starting with a book that is about the most basic type of restaurant, and fast and cheap. But I don't think that means that it doesn't ask or beg for attention to detail and trying to understand what like makes it really tick and what makes it really work.
0: Yeah, so Hong Kong is a city that is obsessed with status, right? It's obsessed with chef status. And these are not restaurants, you know, with chefs that are seeking media attention, seeking status. They're probably not really run on recipes. Like, I don't think you would go into a Zatantang and be like, this is our house recipe book.
1: Right, right.
0: I think it's just a lot of like, you taught me, I taught him.
1: Yeah.
0: And some combination of like things being passed down and instinct. So now you have a cookbook with recipes of these dishes that are not usually formalized, right?
1: Right.
0: In recipes. How did you write the recipes for this book? Did you just kind of like figure them out on your own? Or like, how did you learn to make this food? I guess what I'm asking.
1: I did everything in my power to convince my publishers when we first started working on this book to make sure everybody knew that this wasn't Lucas's adaptations or interpretations of Zatantang
0: dishes. Chef-y spins and riffs. Right.
1: I don't think I've been a chef nearly long enough to have a cuisine that belongs to me, but I belong to this cuisine. And so the only way to learn it is to work in Zatantang. And so I would, you know, I last couple of years, I've been bouncing between Hong Kong and Shanghai. And in Hong Kong, I would work service. Usually they would put me on the night shift because I'm not allowed to touch the plates when it's way too busy. But me and this other dude.
0: Wait, literally you went and worked
1: at Zatantang. Yeah, that's the only way to get all of these recipes. One of the places I spent the most time is called Gold Garden Gum Yun in Chiang Sha Wan in Hong Kong. And at dinner, they do their full breakfast and lunch menu. Most people actually eat breakfast there for dinner. And it's 150 covers in 2 hours. And me and this other dude in shorts.
0: 150 and, like, covers in 2 hours with two cooks.
1: Yeah. And the average pickup time actually for a set. So a set, by the way, is, let's say, mac soup, some type of cooked egg, piece of toast, and then your drink. All of that comes out usually 90 seconds. The first time I made iced lemon tea, I was standing at the pass. The order for the iced lemon tea comes in. I put all of the lemon tea components in except for the ice. And I'm looking around for an ice scoop. And it's taking me like 3-4 seconds to look for it. And he says, use your hand. He's just like, two handfuls is exactly how much ice you have to put. Like, oh, okay.
0: Ice scoop is at the end of your arms. Yeah.
1: Yeah. And obviously he's like, you know, cooking eggs for like 4 or 5 people, but he's also watching the horse racing on his day on his phone.
0: Because he has money on the horses.
1: Yeah. And he's just smoke underneath the hood, you know, put the cigarette up to the HVAC. Like, it's just perfect. Exactly the type of place that I love.
0: This is a Jimmy O Yang skit.
1: We photograph him in the book. Hong Zifu is like one of, like, Hong Go is such a legendary guy in the Chiang Sha Wan space. And so the only way to get these recipes is to like hang out with them, work service, like bring a thermometer and a timer and try to sort of understand how their mastery has sort of distilled into like time and temperature and basic sort of cooking principles. And then

0: sort of translate that into recipe form.
1: How did you get in? Or how were they not like, what are you, psycho? Like, no, you're not going to come work in this restaurant for fun.
0: I think I was lucky in some sense because the early parts of my sort of chefing career was really built on staging. And staging is a series of asking people and having them tell you no, and then asking again. That's a big part of it. The other big part is that I'm very excited and very proud of the team that I worked with for this book. One of the most important of which is Sam Lai. So Sam is my age. He's doing, and we believe, he's the only person in the world doing a PhD on tatantangs at SOAS in UK. And he's our researcher for the book. And he, for his anthropological research, for his qualitative research, is also spending time in these restaurants. He's working there. And he's charting genealogy charts and family charts and trying to map which uncle works which station, what time he comes into work, what he's in charge of doing. And he's trying to understand it from sort of the front of house and sort of human sort of perspective. And so as he's working the front, sometimes I'll work in the back. And so the two of us have been working together for a couple of years, bouncing between these tatantang, sitting down for interviews, asking people for recipes, working in the restaurants, trying to really understand what's actually going on.
1: That's awesome.
0: It's been a lot of fun. And it's like, I think for me, it reminds me of the thing I'm most excited about Hong Kong today, which is a lot of, I guess, amateur archival work, a lot of like preservation of things from our neon signs to the way people do things or like the aesthetic of the space, but now also hopefully starting one step at a time, the recipes and the way these restaurants are actually run.
1: Yeah. I do feel like there's definitely a growing sense among Hong Kongers of wanting to sort of reclaim Hong Kong and preserve or remember Hong Kong culture. Hong Kong is, you know, it's hundreds of years old, but it's like really not that old. The Hong Kong that we know today is really only like
0: built by like
1: 80 years old.
0: Right.
1: Yeah, right? Like, because like it was really a huge influx of people in the 30s, 40s, 50s.
0: Yeah.
1: Before that, it was much smaller town and, you know, grew up in this age of first colonialism under the, well, not first, but like in this era, colonialism under the Brits and then 97, you know, reverted to Chinese control, but like hyper-capitalism and the whole city, as we know it, like it's basically built in the last, you know, 50, 60, 70 years or whatever.
0: Yeah.
1: And I think, you know, for a lot of reasons, it's always evolved, it's always changed, but you know, for political and economic reasons, it's like sort of looking at a very different future.
0: Right.
1: So I think there's a strong sense among Hong Kongers to be like, what were we and what are we? And we want to like write it down and document and remember it.
0: Yeah. And it's all done, all of that work, for me, the most important work is done at an amateur level without gigantic institutions behind them. Like for me, the most impressive everyday historical sort of preservation work now is being done on Instagram accounts. People who are walking around sort of taking photos of the calligraphy on the side of the truck and trying to find out which calligraphy master had produced the original strokes that are now being digitized to become sort of like the standard serif font, let's say, of Chinese characters.
1: Yeah.
0: And actually the three characters on the front of the book, Tatantang, is a custom font of ours that's based off of one of these sort of like truck side, like font scanning sort of operations. And that sort of like deep understanding starts with some pretty photos on Instagram Square of all of the calligraphy that dots the city. And the same thing about the all the manufacturing that happens in Hong Kong, all the historical storefronts, and then eventually also the human stories are all documented by people, sometimes tied to Instagram accounts or independent book publishers.
1: Oh, interesting.
0: So, you know, and a lot of this writing is done in Chinese, oftentimes written in Cantonese, right? And so it really is, reminds me of the genesis of the food in tatantang too, because it's by the people for the people. It's first and foremost for ourselves to understand before we sort of broadcast it out to the rest of the world.
1: Yeah. So the word tatantang, it literally means like ta is tea and tan like a meal and tang is like a like room.
0: Right.
1: So it's like a meal, a tea meal room.
0: Yeah.
1: The tea is obviously an important part of it. And like, you know, just the other day, a friend came over with ice cream. Like, we had dinner. She came over. Oh, bring dessert. She brought ice cream from this, like, you know, cool New York, like, artisanal ice cream maker.
0: Yeah.
1: As far as I know, it's not Asian or Chinese owned, and like the flavor she brought was Hong Kong milk tea, right? So like that's become sort of like a thing, that like an exported thing. But the tea itself is sort of symbolic of what Hong Kong is, right? Like,
0: right.
1: Well, why don't you talk about what the tea you'll find in the Tsau Tsan Teng is like?
0: So first from the cup, the Hong Kong style milk tea is velvety, smooth, thick, rich, robust. It's got a lot of caffeine. It keeps the city moving. It's the main components are full fat evaporated milk, the generous amount of sugar actually, and the tea itself is built off of this black tea, Ceylon tea, and this is clearly an interpretation of some, with the addition of milk, it's an interpretation of a European tea drinking practice, right? Yeah. What makes it sort of distinctly Hong Kong is it's got an iconic sort of pulling action. So in short, the tea itself, because it's black tea, it's fermented, it's oxidized. In the brewing process, we're trying to encourage the qualities of that oxidation, which give it that body and give it that sort of a strength, and also give it that sort of fragrance by pulling it through these silk what look like silk stockings. So it's sometimes called silk stocking milk tea.
1: Yeah, yeah.
0: And so this
1: giant tea filters,
0: they're pulling it, they're introducing a lot of air into it as they're brewing it. On top of this, they're also brewing at, you know, 95 degrees centigrade for, you know, 20 minutes plus.
1: Yeah, so it's a super long cook.
0: Exactly. Yeah. And if you understand anything from sort of traditional Chinese tea brewing practices, this is way too long to cook tea.
1: It's also
0: usually like very, very, way too high of a temperature, right, for that period of time. You're burning the tea. But when you look back at what the tea leaves were for this Hong Kong style milk tea, it's a blend of tea dust and like smaller
1: sizes
0: of tea.
1: Tea dust, right. As in like the stuff that's on the bottom of the
0: factory floors, the cheap stuff.
1: Yeah.
0: Exactly. But in order to encourage the tea to have the functionality and this sort of like fragrance, that's the sort of method that they came up with. Now, to go even a step further, when you're asking yourself, why is this tea being cooked for a long period of time at this temperature? The running theory between Sam and I, my researcher and I, is that when this sort of tea brewing came about, the sort of pre Tsau Tsan Teng type of restaurants had these toaster ovens for making toast that is rooted in a sort of Hainanese practice related to kopitiam in Southeast Asia, where they're all serving sort of milk tea with toast. And toast originally would have been grilled over charcoal or something like this. Mm. But when they introduced this sort of electric oven, it was called a belling oven, that was the brand, the heating element was on top and it was exposed. And in a small sort of tea making cafe-ish type of space, there's only one place to put these kettles, which is on top of the heating element, which is holding it at slightly below boiling temperature. It's like a simmering temperature, right? Uh-huh, uh-huh. And so, you know, you're pouring tea for people and you're just putting it back on there. So it's continuing to brew and brew and brew and brew. And it's just this, like, so happened, this sort of like British oven brand that had this exposed element that we think that with the influence of the kopitiam and them also interpreting colonial method of drinking tea, that Hong Kong also adapted a similar type of method with brewing black tea for a long periods of time before like pulling it and straining it and then adding a generous amount of milk and fat to sort of cover up the sort of tannic bitter elements, but to encourage the other sort of like robust sort of fragrant elements to come through. And it's one of these things that we wouldn't have sort of New York made artisanal Hong Kong style milk tea ice cream if it weren't for this flavor profile that was defined by actually socioeconomic circumstances.
1: This is the oven accidents. We got, and we just put the thing on top of the thing and it just keeps cooking it.
0: Exactly.
1: But,
0: I mean, we could have written a whole book about just the milk tea, like try to understand what the actual sort of physics and the step-by-step of making this cup of tea was.
1: I love it. It's so symbolic of, you know, like the cliche of Hong Kong is, oh, it's East meets West, and like, oh, it's like a fusion culture. But it's like that kind of framing often assumes that like, oh, people were intentionally choosing to, I'm going to take this from that culture, I'm going to take this from this culture, I'm going to combine the two. And no, it just happened because
0: it just happened.
1: That's where the teapot goes in this tiny kitchen. I think that's just so emblematic of this whole society.
0: Yeah.
1: So thank you so much for coming by. Thank you for this book. I can't wait to like really, really just sink into it.
0: Thank you so much.
2: Lucas Sin is the author of Tsau Tsan Teng, Comfort Food from Hong Kong's Iconic Diners. And he left us with a recipe for one of my absolute favorite dishes in the world, baked pork chop rice. It's at splendidtable.org. And hey, if you want, you can check out the extended video of our interview on our YouTube channel. We had a great time. The list of iconic New Orleans foods and restaurants is long and storied, to say the least. From a million different gumbos, to muffaletta sandwiches, coffee and beignets, bread puddings and Sazeracs, from Galatoire's to Willie Mae's Scotch House to Dookie Chase's, and we are not even beginning to scratch the surface. But you actually could go pretty far down that list before you see Mr. Okra. But New Orleanians know and love Mr. Okra. He drove his unmissably painted pickup truck all over the city, singing and selling his fresh produce, only the most visible of a long, long line of New Orleans street vendors. Dr. Ashley Rose Young, a Smithsonian Research Associate and the curator of American history at the Rare Book Collection at the Library of Congress, has written a deep look at that history called Nourishing Networks, the Public Culture of Food in New Orleans. Hey, Ashley, it's great to see you.
3: Hi, Francis. I'm so happy to be here today.
2: Me too. I'm happy you're here. It's been a little while, and the last time I saw you, I think we were at the Smithsonian, which was super exciting. Well, maybe we'll talk about that later, but I want to talk about your book because, okay, I, you know, like every lover of food, I'm a big street vendor fan, but the way you write about like the very sort of economy and the notion and in some ways the politics of street vending is so interesting. And one way that I think really pulled me right into this, I was like, oh, I don't know what I thought I knew, is like pretty much on the first page of the book, street vendors are, you know, by definition mobile, but never thought of them as, you know, people using that mobility as a way of making relationships all throughout a city. And you open the book by writing about a gentleman named Arthur James Robinson, who probably literally millions of New Orleanians have known through time as Mr. Okra. Tell us about him.
3: So Mr. Okra, he unfortunately passed away in 2018, but during his lifetime, he really held an almost mythic level of personhood in New Orleans. He was adored throughout the city, and he actually moved through the different neighborhoods of New Orleans in this kaleidoscopic pickup truck that was designed and painted by a local artist named Dr. Bob. But you could imagine this pickup truck kind of rumbling down the Oak Line streets of these various neighborhoods. And Mr. Okra would be using the CB radio to kind of call out about the fresh food that he was selling, from bananas and oranges, eating pears and apples. He had the most recognizable voice in New Orleans. I mean, you could walk up to any New Orleanian and say, hey, sing Mr. Okra's street cry for me, and they could imitate his voice almost exactly. It was that ubiquitous. And so he was just a beloved character. He had friendships and relationships with all walks of life in New Orleans. I mean, he worked in historically Black communities. He worked in elite neighborhoods. He worked in working class neighborhoods. Mm-hmm. He really was someone who built a network of friends and customers through his daily practice of selling fresh foods throughout the city. And, you know, like I said, he was known by so many people and loved that there was even kind of a little food tourism corner dedicated to Mr. Okra. There were t-shirts and umbrellas and even this little keychain that you could buy at the local grocery store, and you could press a few buttons and it would play different Mr. Okra street cries. Yeah. And so, you know, he just was a local celebrity. He was just a wonderful kind of larger than life person, and he was seen as sort of the last street vendor of New Orleans, although he wasn't technically the last, but that's kind of how people understood him, to be this very precious and beloved figure in the city.
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2: 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I'm Francis Lamb, and this is The Splendid Table, the show for curious cooks and eaters. We're talking with Dr. Ashley Rose Young today about her book on the history of New Orleans street vendors, Nourishing Networks. Let's get back to it with her. This idea of an historic street vending culture in New Orleans is, I wouldn't say probably unique, but is certainly special in that place. And, you know, probably no city in America is more in love with its own food and food culture than New Orleans is. But through your book, I'm learning how people actually bought and sold food. So this tradition that Mr. Okra was part of was, in some ways, a defining aspect of how the city's culture evolved. So basically tell us the thesis of your book.
3: Yeah, sure. So I am so fascinated by street food culture and also what I call the kind of public culture of food in New Orleans, or these nourishing networks. And New Orleans was this kind of exception when it came to its public food culture. It had so many markets compared to other cities in the United States. So let's just go to, say, 1880s, or even if we go into 1910, at 1910, New Orleans had 30 different neighborhood public markets. So every single community had a small public market that catered to their particular interests, their particular taste preferences, because its public market system was actually mirrored after the one in Paris. And this is kind of indicative of New Orleans' long-standing cultural ties to France. You know, it was originally a French colony when it was established in the early 1700s. And that French connection carried through. It carried through the Spanish occupation of the city. It carried through the city joining the United States after the Louisiana Purchase. But really, there was this French cultural mentality. And you see that directly reflected in the idea that each neighborhood was deserving of a public market. But the other thing that's very strange about New Orleans is that for most of the city's history, like well into the 20th century, it was actually illegal for people to buy fresh food anywhere but the public markets or from specific street vendors. So in other cities, you had grocery stores, green grocers, where you could go get vegetables, you could, you know, or you could pop over to the butcher's and get some freshly cut meat. But in New Orleans, you had to go to the public markets or to specific street vendors. There were no green grocery stores operating legally in the city. So that's another element that's a little bit different about New Orleans.
2: Yeah. And, you know, that also means people are in conversation with, or at least like really like physically close to, both neighbors and people of many different classes. Like you're just like physically having to interact with more people. And that actually is, you know, that has like profound, I mean, we talk so much now today in our society of like how like we have so much of our interaction with other, even with other humans, let alone with like bots and, you know, AI chatbots or whatever, but like through our devices and through our phones. And we're like, we're losing not just the art, but the connectivity and the like probably very real emotional need to look people in the eye and talk to people. How did this influence the food culture in terms of the cuisine and the dishes that we know?
3: So I think people often think of Creole cuisine as emerging from these historic restaurants like Antoine's and Galatoire's and Commander's Palace. But I argue that New Orleans Creole cuisine was born of the street food culture. So if you go back to the antebellum period, you are going to see enslaved African women and their descendants hawking gumbo, hawking freshly prepared pralines and kala, sugary rice fritters, in the street. I mean, you would be going up to these people and ordering prepared foods right then and there. They were able to do so through these interesting loopholes in the local law where African American people who were enslaved were actually able to accrue some profit from the foods that they sold. And often they did this on Sundays, which was a typical day of quote-unquote rest, but it was a day for these individuals to come into the city and make these prepared foods or sell produce that they had grown in their own garden plots. And so you see that the people actually shaping taste preferences were these market vendors, a majority of whom were enslaved African women and their descendants in the antebellum period. It's these women who were moving through the city streets, who were building these businesses, that really dictated the course of Creole cuisine. Of course, this was a conversation among the many disparate groups of the city, but at the heart of Creole cuisine is a deep African tradition that draws on ingredients like okra and relies on deep frying and other methods that are so characteristic of West African cuisine, including the knowledge of how to cultivate rice, which, you know, wouldn't really have ever happened in the United States without these very skilled enslaved African peoples.
1: Right. And the rice kala are such an important part of the culture, and kala are there like basically rice fritters, right? They're fried balls of batter, you know, and rice, and served with powdered sugar. They're delicious. They're like little rice donuts, basically.
3: They're so good.
1: and that's that story of the enslaved African woman selling those kala bensho, they would call out, right? And I remember reading and hearing the stories of those women who would take a little bit of profit from those sales and eventually, actually, in some cases, being able to buy back their own freedom.
3: Right. Or the freedom of a family member, like literally one kala at a time, one cup of Creole coffee at a time for decades and decades. And, you know, we were talking about kala, but I also think about gumbo as this metaphor for all of the different communities that contributed to the creation of Creole cuisine. Okra is such a central ingredient in many gumbos, although not all, and that was a crop grown in West Africa and brought to the New World and was at the center of gumbo. And there's actually West African languages that have a word that sounds very much like gumbo for the word actually for okra. So there's like kind of an etymology connection there. But we can also look at the mirepoix of New Orleans, which they call the Holy Trinity. And that's a nod to Catholic faith. But mirepoix in France was, you know, carrots, celery, onions. But in New Orleans, the carrots were replaced with bell pepper, which kind of represents this important trade connection to Latin America and the Caribbean. And then we can also think about different thickeners. Okra is one thickener because it has that beautiful mucilaginous texture. But another thickener would be a French style roux, where you're combining flour and fat, you know, butter typically, and toasting that for a long time to get it to that really caramelized, beautiful, dark color. Often, though, in the colonial period, flour wasn't available. So people had to rely on other kinds of thickeners, and that's where you have okra playing an important role. And you also have ground sassafras leaves or filet powder playing a really important role as a thickener in gumbo. And that actually came from the indigenous communities who had lived along the Gulf Coast for thousands of years. For them, the Choctaw people in particular, sassafras was just a beautiful kind of herby flavor that they added to their own soups and stews, and it was adopted and brought into Creole gumbo, and is still to this day used as a seasoning and as a thickener in many different gumbo recipes. So you kind of see the European influence, West African, Latin American, and indigenous North American communities and their influences all coming into one dish. That is gumbo. And I really like using the dish as a way to help people understand just how global Creole cuisine really is.
1: Yeah, I love that. So you started thinking about this book when you were an intern at the Southern Food and Beverage Museum, which is in New Orleans. That was like almost like 20 years ago. And you've had quite a career since then as a food historian. You were for many years the historian at the Smithsonian Food History Project. You helped put together the National Museum of American History's Food History Weekend programs, which I've really enjoyed. You led years of cooking demonstrations and talks, you know, in that building, which is home to, you know, Dorothy's Ruby Slippers and the original Kermit the Frog puppet, which is so amazing to get to see. What drew you to this work? Did you like wake up one day and be like, I want to be a public food historian?
3: Yeah, if only it were that easy. It was a long journey, and I'm just sort of agog really at the fact that I've been doing this for 20 years already. But I think that speaks to just how interesting New Orleans is. And so if I go back in time to when I was an undergrad in college, I totally by happenstance, you know, applied for this internship in New Orleans that completely changed the course of my life. But in hindsight, it sort of feels like it was fated almost, because my family, I have influence from the food side of my family and also the history side. So my mother actually was a food entrepreneur, and she owned and operated several grocery stores, gourmet grocery stores in my hometown of Pittsburgh, that were part of a family business that operated for over 70 years in the city. And so I grew up with a very keen sense of food culture and an interest in knowing different cultures across the world. So I get that from my mother. But then on the other side, my father is a retired high school history teacher. You know, when I was growing up, I always say, you know, a lot of kids went to Disney World with their families. That was sort of the family vacation. But my father took us to every Civil War battlefield between my hometown and Pittsburgh, and where we went to the beach in North Carolina. And so I spent a lot of my summers just steeped in history. And when I learned that you could share history and share the brilliance of food all in one space in a museum, I thought, this is exactly what I want to do.
1: Yeah. What were some of the highlights of your time at the museum? And tell us what you're working on now at the Library of Congress.
3: Sure. So I will say there is a part of me that loves performance. So I, you know, growing up, I was the kid who was in choir. I did middle school musical theater, and I was in the musical in high school, never as the lead, but often as the overenthusiastic chorus member, just like beaming in the back. I love the thrill of the stage and of storytelling. And so when I was able to join the Smithsonian team and lead these live cooking demonstrations, cooking up history, I felt so alive on that stage. And there were some fabulous, I mean, I think I did over 60 unique cooking demonstrations, but I have fond memories, talking of showmanship, when we were doing a program on the Transcontinental Railroad and the Chinese laborers who were essential to the creation of that rail line. And we had Martin Yan as a guest chef to come help tell the story to our audiences. And I'm laughing because, you know, I had spent weeks creating this run of show outline, you know, sharing all my questions in advance and like kind of the thematic path that we were going to go on. And Martin's like, yeah, this is great. I'm on the same page as you. And I remember when the stage doors opened and the stage lights turned on, Martin was off in a completely different direction. Like he... He knew how to, it was a little shocking at first, but he was such a showman and he just got that audience hooked so quickly through these amazing demonstrations of knife skills, which we had never talked about prior to the cooking demonstration. And then I'm there trying to kind of like bring things back to the Transcontinental Railroad. So I'd be like, I see you're using a traditional Chinese cleaver. Now, how does that tie back to the way that Chinese immigrant workers were, you know, making food and eating while they were building the railroad? And it was just like a total blast. It was a challenging program, but at the end of the day, you know, he just knew how to work the room, and it was a beautiful thing to witness. So that always sticks out in my mind. There's another program that I did with Chef Juven Jean. He's Haitian American. And what was cool with that is we were able to collaborate with the Haitian Embassy in Washington, D.C. And at one point during that program, I was up on stage with, you know, Juven, but also one of my fellow curators, Joanne Hippolyte from the Museum of African American History and Culture.
1: Oh, we've had her on the show. She's amazing. Yeah.
3: Yeah, she's so great. And then we also had the Haitian ambassador on stage with us, as well as his 4 or 5 year old daughter, and we're all up there making Haitian frite together. And it was just this beautiful moment. And you look out into the audience and you see this robust Haitian and Haitian American community feeling this precious moment, this super special moment at the Museum of American History. And it's just like, wow, this is phenomenal. And I'll say one last program that really caught my attention was actually with Chef Mariah Gladstone, and she is Cherokee and Blackfeet. And she came into the museum to talk about bison and how bison are these keystone creatures for the plains. You know, she was saying it's the bison that churn the soil, right? Mm-hmm. And create this healthy environment for all of these flora and fauna to thrive out in Montana and the surrounding areas, and really impressed upon our audiences how essential ecologically bison are and how sacred they are too to these indigenous communities, specifically the Blackfeet, you know, out near Yellowstone. And it was just such a moving program. I loved that merging of ecology and science with indigenous culture and religious beliefs. It was just very beautifully done.
1: Yeah, that was a really awesome program. And well, thank you for that. And thanks for coming by today to talk about your book.
3: Happy to be here today. Thank you.
2: Dr. Ashley Rose Young is the author of Nourishing Networks, The Public Culture of Food in New Orleans. And that is our show for this week. We hope you enjoyed it. We'll talk to you again next week. The Splendid Table was created by Sally Swift and Lynn Rosetto Casper, and was made this week by technical producer Jennifer Lucchi, producers Erica Romero and Maria Wortel, and managing producer Sally Swift. 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
12: BBC World Service at 7 hours GMT. This is Weekend with Krupa Party. Coming up this hour, why were two Russian businessmen recently described by the EU as Putin's favourite leading business person and the enabler of Putin's inner circle taken off the EU sanctions list?
13: Now we see cherry picking in the sanctions. Latvia wanted to send a strong message that this creates a dangerous precedent, because now Russia suddenly has a playbook.
12: We hear from the Latvian Prime Minister, and South Africa's new ambassador to Washington tells the BBC that there is no genocide against white Afrikaners, despite what Donald Trump claims.
14: The notion of a mass attack on the Afrikaner was misrepresented by those that might have conveyed the message. I'm an Afrikaner from South Africa myself, and I've never experienced something of that kind.
12: That's all here on Weekend.
15: Live from NPR News, I'm Dale Willman. New Jersey Governor Mike E. Sherrill has declared a state of emergency for the state's coastal communities. A nor'easter is bringing high winds, heavy rains, and large waves to the region. In declaring the emergency, Sherrill urged people to take the storm seriously and stay alert.
16: With this state of emergency, what that means is we will surge resources to these communities, making sure that the Department of Environmental Protection, the Department of Transportation are manning our operations centers because of beach erosion and the high tide and the roads that we are concerned about.
15: Thousands of people are now without power in the region while roads are flooding in some coastal New Jersey communities. Hurricane Nolo has Hawaii's Big Island in its sights. The National Weather Service says tropical storm conditions are expected late tonight, with winds gusting to 50 miles an hour and as much as 10 to 15 inches of rain. And Hurricane Polo is now a Category 5 storm and is expected to make landfall in the Baja California Peninsula. The Supreme Court has for now revived a federal data system the Trump administration revamped into a tool to check the citizenship of millions of registered voters. As NPR's Jude Joffe Block reports, the tool had been used by some states before it was blocked by a federal judge for violating privacy protections.
17: The federal tool is called SAVE, and the Trump administration made major changes to it last year, including linking it to Social Security data for the first time. But the tool has mistakenly flagged some U.S. citizens as potential non-citizens, leading them to be taken off state voter rolls as a result. A federal judge in June said the modified version of SAVE trampled on the privacy rights of Americans and threatened the right to vote. But the Supreme Court lifted that block and opened the door for the new SAVE tool to be used in the lead-up to the election for individualized determinations of citizenship. Federal law bars systematic purges of voter rolls this close to an election. Jude Joffe Block, NPR News.
15: Israel has closed several of its military checkpoints in the occupied West Bank. The move caused traffic jams for Palestinians. This comes ahead of Israel's national election, says NPR's Kat Lonsdorf tells us.
18: Ali Hussein Yusuf Abdullah was trying to cross one checkpoint near Ramallah on foot in hopes of visiting his sick aunt. He said he'd been waiting more than 2 hours when he talked with NPR's producer in the West Bank, Nuha Musleh, who said dozens of cars were backed up at the crossing for hours. The further limiting of movement comes after a Palestinian car ramming attack seriously wounded an Israeli soldier, the son of Israel's ambassador to the U.S. Days earlier, a Palestinian gunman killed an Israeli settler, while there has been a wave of settler violence against Palestinians. Meanwhile, Israel has ramped up its military presence in the occupied territory, fearing an explosion of violence as Election Day draws closer. Kat Lonsdorf, NPR News, Tel Aviv.
15: And you're listening to NPR News. Iran says it will reopen the Strait of Hormuz and resume talks on its nuclear program, but only if the U.S. implements several conditions over the next 7 days. Those conditions include the U.S. lifting its naval blockade of Iran's ports, agreeing to a ceasefire that includes Lebanon, and waiving sanctions in Iranian oil sales. Iran's foreign minister announced the proposal Friday outside the U.N. Security Council. Investors bought stocks and dumped bonds this week, as NPR's Scott Horsley reports. A sell-off in the bond market pushed mortgage rates to their highest level since the beginning of last year.
19: Long-term Treasury yields jumped again this week as investors demand a bigger return to lend money for the government in the face of stubborn inflation. The yield on 10-year Treasuries climbed to the highest level in 2 decades. Average mortgage rates, which tend to follow Treasury yields, rose to just over 7%. Mortgage rates had briefly dropped below 6% just before the U.S. launched its war with Iran and triggered a spike in energy prices. Today's higher borrowing costs have been a drag on the housing market. Sales of existing homes in August were the slowest in more than a year. For the week, the Dow Jones Industrial Average rose 0.3%. The S&P 500 Index climbed 1.2%, and the NASDAQ jumped more than 2%. Scott Horsley, NPR News, Washington.
15: The Irish band U2 was back in Dublin Friday, where they performed for students at Mount Temple Comprehensive School. That's where the band was formed 50 years ago. Lead singer Bono thanks the school and surrounding community for its support of the band over the years. The seven-song set they played was a promotion for the band's newest album, which will be released in mid-November. I'm Dale Willman, NPR News.
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12: Hello, it's 7:06 GMT. You're listening to Weekend from the BBC World Service with Krupa Bhatti. Good to have your company. And I'm still in the company of my panel guests, who are Maha El-Dahan, Gulf Bureau Chief for the Reuters News Agency based in Dubai, from where she joins us from now live, and the Nigerian journalist Anu Adeoye, who is a pharmaceuticals correspondent for the Financial Times newspaper based here in London and with me here in the studio. More from them in a moment as we start with all that is unfolding between Iran and the United States. Iran's foreign minister says his country has proposed a deal to the United States to reopen the Strait of Hormuz within 7 days if certain conditions are met. The closure of the waterway has caused oil and gas prices to soar, leading to hardship for millions of people around the world. Abbas Araghchi, speaking to the UN in New York, said the choice now rests with the US.
21: Iran has conveyed to the United States through Qatar a concrete 7-day plan. If the necessary conditions are met, the strait can be reopened and normal maritime passage restored within 7 days. The choice now rests with the United States. Iran does not accept coercion, threat, or intimidation, and Iran will not surrender its sovereign rights under pressure.
12: Our UN correspondent Neda Tofik told us more about the plan and how the US conflict with Iran has been a major theme this week at the United Nations General Assembly.
22: To cap off this busy week of diplomacy, Iran's Foreign Minister Abbas Araghchi delivered a statement to the press saying that Iran had delivered a concrete plan through Qatari mediators to the United States to get the Strait of Hormuz open within 7 days. And he said if the U.S. was serious about diplomacy, that everything was now prepared. Now, in reality, it's not much different than the original memorandum of understanding that was reached between Iran and the U.S. before that initial ceasefire broke down. Iran says that if their assets are unfrozen, if the naval blockade in the strait is lifted, and if a ceasefire includes Lebanon, that they are ready to open the Strait of Hormuz from their end. But this deal would now just shorten that timeline to 7 days. It's unclear at the moment how the United States will respond to this. For the Iranian delegation, they are hoping that the upcoming midterm elections will provide an incentive for Donald Trump to declare some kind of deal and victory. But President Trump has already told this assembly that he won't be swayed by the election, and he still believes that kind of that crippling economic pressure will ultimately help the U.S. with leverage. It was interesting to see just how many speeches here at the U.N. General Assembly spoke about the conflict in Iran and fears about wider regional stability. That included the address today by the Prime Minister of Lebanon, Nawaf Salam. But he was far more focused on the situation in his country in the south of Lebanon, because the UN Security Council has ordered that the UN peacekeeping force in the south of Lebanon disband by the end of the year. Leaders of France and Italy have been trying to replace that with some kind of multinational force, but that hasn't been put in place. And so the Prime Minister warned that a vacuum could be created and needed to be averted. He said that he wants to see the withdrawal of Israeli forces from southern Lebanon so that the more than 1 million people who are displaced can get back into their towns and villages. And of course, without that UN peacekeeping force there, there's real concern that the UN will lose its eyes and ears to be able to monitor any violations along the blue line with ceasefire agreements between Israel and Lebanon.
0: Our UN correspondent there, Neda Tufik, reporting. Maha, you cover this region that we are talking about as you are based in Dubai. You can say in many ways that you are living the story as a civilian, as a journalist. How important is a breakthrough when it comes to the Strait of Hormuz at the moment?
5: Well, it's very important for this region and for the rest of the world, frankly. We're in a situation where a vital strait has been closed, virtually closed for the large part of this year, and very treacherous to conduct any shipping in. It is where a fifth of the world's global energy supplies passed before it was disrupted. And for sure, it would benefit the world greatly if traffic resumed as normal in it. There are many hurdles along the way. If it opens up, what kind of discussion or what kind of proposal do the Iranians have for fees and tolls, a sticking point in these negotiations and this mediation effort for the past month? Will the U.S. agree to lift its naval blockade? That is yet to be seen. Certainly, the report by the Wall Street Journal this morning suggested that President Trump wasn't in favor of this proposal, but the region will certainly be heavily watching today to see if this goes through and what exactly it does entail. What are all the details in it?
0: And as you rightly point out, there have not just been regional consequences, but implications more globally as well. And Anu, you've been keeping across that.
6: Yes, the main global impact has been the price of Brent crude. It's over $100 a barrel now, which obviously has an impact on energy prices in a country like Nigeria. You know, I used to cover Nigeria. The government there removed fuel subsidies 3 years ago, which means that, you know, Nigerians no longer get cheap petrol, and that has had an outsized impact on people's lives, because, you know, petrol is used not just for getting cars moving, but in a country with very irregular power supply, it's usually the way people fuel their generators so they can have electricity at home. And now that we have this very elevated prices of oil, it means that loads of people are cut off from electricity even more than before. And just on, Maha was talking about the naval blockade. We just published a story this morning in the FT about how that's affecting medicine supply in Iran. So it will be interesting to see how that shakes out, because we have pharmacists talking out of Iran about how there's a shortage of critical medicines for people. So, you know, there's obviously local impact in Iran, yes, regional impact, but also global impact for
0: the world. Think you rightly highlight human consequences.
6: Yes.
0: Right on to our next story. Yesterday, Ukraine's President Zelensky told reporters that the US President Trump will allow Ukraine to manufacture Patriot missiles, a top-tier track-and-destroy defense system which Ukrainians hope will cut through Russia's ballistic missile strikes. So it may come as some surprise that in the same week, the EU has removed two prominent oligarchs from its Russia sanctions list, Russian Uzbek billionaire Alisher Usmanov and Russian Israeli businessman Mikhail Friedman. It was only a few days ago that the EU referred to Mr. Usmanov as one of Vladimir Putin's favourite leading business persons. But now France pushed for his removal from the sanctions list in exchange for the release of a French citizen jailed for espionage in Azerbaijan. Andris Kullbergs is the Prime Minister of Latvia, and he had strongly opposed the EU's move, and he's been telling me why.
23: Latvia has always opposed political delistings of Russian war supporters. Russia is doing all it can to normalize itself and get up on the world arena, which means we've seen it in Olympics, we've seen it Paralympics, we see in culture events, and now we see also that cherry picking in the sanctions. Latvia wanted to send a strong message that this creates a dangerous precedent, because now Russia suddenly has a playbook. Oh, we can arrest some politicians and then get out of sanctions some necessary individuals. This is not a good thing. We came to a very dire situation with the choice of letting loose 3,000 persons with 28 billion euros frozen, or the two individuals. So at the end, we were the last one standing, and we were in direct contact with our friends, with Mr. Zelensky. I was asking him about the situation. They also commented that it's rather better not to let loose the 3,000 individuals rather than the two. So at the end, we had this conclusion, and we opposed to this, but we kept the common position with the whole EU. We don't want this to be disrupted. We want to have one position all together. I do not want to challenge France's national security matters. I respect that. And we had a good conversation with Mr. Macron. And there's always some reasons behind the actions. In politics, usually 80% is not how it looks.
0: We've had President Trump confirm the Patriot missile license to Ukraine. But are you worried that there are questions around this unanimous support for Ukraine from the wider EU?
23: Well, I've been in Kyiv. I met Zelensky. I was in the military center. I was in their drone center underground as well as radar center. I've seen the front line, how it looks like. To kill one ballistic missile, you need two Patriots. And the amount of Russia, what they have, is actually 600 in stock. And additional 700 they can produce by mid-winter. So they have so much more capabilities of attacking Ukraine, which doesn't have that. And this winter is going to be very, very dire situation just because we are not in time and enough helping Ukraine. And that's worrying me. That is worrying me because the Patriot, what you mentioned, the Patriot license, you need time, you need resources. That means earliest May next year they can establish that. And they can. They've proven they can, but they should have had it in an earlier stage.
0: This week we heard from the Danish intelligence service saying that there was a growing risk that Moscow could move a small number of troops into neighboring countries, in those NATO countries bordering Russia, but under a pretext of protecting local Russian minorities.
23: Yeah.
0: With that in mind, how worried are you?
23: I'm not that worried. Why? Because I've seen what's happening in Ukraine. They're burning more manpower every month than they can recruit, which means they're fully occupied on the front line. I've seen that in just to finish the Belarusian military exercises, and there were 43% less personnel than before. Why? Because Russians did not show up with their equipment because they're occupied in the front line. So from the conventional point of view, I don't see an immediate threat. Nevertheless, it doesn't mean we shouldn't get alerted. Cyber attacks, hybrid threat, that is the name of the game what Russia is really good at. And as a wounded bear, they don't have a really good results to show the public that Putin cannot brag about its military activities in Ukraine. Then the urge to do something bad is becoming bigger and the threat is more. We have seen already here cyber attacks, 100 times fold more. We've seen the push on our Latvian border with the hybrid attack of the illegal immigrants, which is orchestrated from Kremlin through the hands of Belarus special forces. We do see that the capabilities, what we saw in Leipzig was the drone. We have to be alert. We cannot be a weakest link. We are Europe's outside border. We have to defend the European outside border as maximum as we can. And Latvia is doing that. We're investing 6.4% of our GDP in defense. That is not still enough for securing the outside European border. And we need further support from the states which are not bordering the aggressor.
0: Latvian Prime Minister Andris Kullbergs there. Mahajor in Dubai, which has emerged as this safe haven for many Russian oligarchs and those seeking to bypass Western sanctions. What's your assessment on this move in recent days?
5: Well, from where I'm sitting, I mean, the UAE has maintained a neutral stance in this conflict since its start, and it does host a growing Russian but also Ukrainian population since the war erupted. So we've all heard about, you know, oligarchs moving to protect their money to Dubai, but there has also been an influx of ordinary Russians and Ukrainians, very much felt if you were living here during the past few years. We have had a lot of property purchases, for example, by Russians in a specific area of Dubai, the Palm Jumeirah, the artificial island that is often photographed as a symbol of Dubai. That's for kind of the richer side of the population. But we've also had, an increasing amount of both Russian and Ukrainian students at school. For example, we've had an increasing amount of Russian products available at supermarkets, which is always an indication in Dubai of which way the expat population is shifting. But it's important to remember that, the UAE does not have sanctions on Russia itself. It is careful to maintain good relationships with the West. And so it's mindful, of course, of sanctioned individuals. However, it has sought more to carve a role for itself since the start of the Russia-Ukraine war as a mediator. It's alongside Saudi Arabia and Qatar, the Gulf, has sought to carve out that role for themselves. The UAE has facilitated prisoner exchanges, for example, multiple times. Both the UAE and Saudi have hosted talks between Russia and Ukraine in effort

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APM produces and distributes award-winning public radio programs that inform, engage,

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5: And Gordon and Donna Crawford, who believe that quality journalism makes Los Angeles a better place to live.
6: I'm Windsor Johnston with these headlines. President Trump will travel to Knoxville today to attend the college football matchup between Tennessee and top-ranked Texas. Security has been tightened around the stadium ahead of the president's visit. The White House is barring CNN from traveling aboard Air Force One today as part of the television press pool. The move comes a day after the poll coverage resumed following a court order restoring CNN's White House access. Pope Leo is in Paris on the second day of his visit to France. He'll celebrate Mass in the French capital. It's the first formal papal visit to the country in nearly 20 years. I'm Windsor Johnston, NPR News in Washington.

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1: And it's on LA's 89.3. I'm Josie Huang. Time for Explore LA, your weekend guide on things to know and do. Few musicians or more linked to Northeast LA in the early 2000s than musician Elliot Smith, who died at age 34. Robert Grova spoke with the author of a new book on how Smith's spirit still reverberates through places like Silver Lake and Echo Park.
2: Jamie Fisher spoke with some 140 people for her new book, Nobody Broke Your Heart, an intimate biography of Elliot Smith, which is billed as the most comprehensive look at the artist's life and music to date. Even though some of Smith's painful hardships with addiction and mental health took place in LA, it wasn't all bad while he was here.
3: He was always very suspicious of artifice, and then I think he found himself enjoying it more than he thought he would. So LA was like kind of a refuge for him, and he liked how big and expansive the city was. You can just kind of vanish into LA.
2: Fisher says Smith moved to Silver Lake in the summer of 1999. He died in LA just about 4 years later. But in that time, he cut some deep grooves into the city, and you can chase his specter from Pasadena to the Valley if you know where to look. Take the Snow White Cottages in Los Feliz, lovingly named for their fairy tale-like architecture, where Smith once lived.
3: They were kind of run down at the point where he moved in. A raccoon on the roof had like thrown a shingle at his head. And it was this little community that was tight-knit at the time.
2: Travel just across the 5 freeway and you'll run into another one of Smith's haunts, the beloved dive bar known as The Roost.
3: He always had this penchant for hanging out at bars that people might overlook. And The Roost was like, at that point, you would get just like a lot of working people at the end of the day. And he ended up folding The Roost into his album Figure Eight. There's this instrumental passage called The Roost. That's a fade out from one of the songs. It's just this little nod. He was always folding like the places and people that he cared about into his music.
2: Motor on over to the Valley and there's New Monkey in Van Nuys, a music studio Smith founded where artists are still recording to this day.
3: And there's some equipment there that was used on Basement on a Hill. But Elliot put that studio together at a point when, you know, he had been, you know, taking a lot of drugs in the last years of his life, and it was really hard for him to write music. But, you know, buying broken equipment and repairing it and putting the studio together was something he could focus his energy into.
2: Fisher says Smith's dream for New Monkey was for it to be a place where he could give musicians a good deal to use some of the best recording equipment available. And as Fisher writes in her new book, just as Smith was battling his personal demons, he was mentoring younger musicians and making an impression.
3: It's been a while. Jim Fairchild from Modest Mouse and Granddaddy and Aaron Espinosa from Early Mar, you know, musicians like this who were like a bit younger than Elliot, just remember he was so generous with his time. He would show up to Early Mar shows and stand right in the front row and make them all extremely nervous. I'd gone in kind of bracing myself for writing the last chapters of the book because I knew that they would be painful, and I was surprised by how many moments of light there were.
2: And we'd be remiss not to mention the figure eight wall in Silver Lake. The mural of bending red and black lines famously became the cover art for Smith's Figure Eight album after photographer Autumn DeWilde captured a photo of the musician in front of it. It's become the go-to spot for fans to remember Smith in LA.
3: There's always new notes from people saying that, like, Elliot saved their life, or quoting their favorite lyric, or saying they wished he was still here.

0: This is Weekend Edition from NPR News. I'm Scott Simon.
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2: 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I'm Josie Huang. This hour, the latest on multiple storms on both sides of the country. A nor'easter is threatening the East Coast this weekend, while hurricanes are stirring up the Pacific. And in the run-up to the midterms, the fight for the Latino vote in Pennsylvania. Also, Pope Leo's rapturous reception in France, a traditionally Catholic yet staunchly secular nation. At home, LA is alive with a song of birds, and there's an app to ID them.
7: There were other birds I didn't know. Kasing's kingbird. I mean, they do realize they're in a backyard in Los Angeles, not some estate in Georgian England.
2: And author Minjin Lee on her new novel, American Hagwon, that explores the prized role of education in Korean culture. It's Saturday, September 26th. The news is next.
8: Live from NPR News in Washington, I'm Janine Hurst. Tens of millions of people along the East Coast are in the path of a major nor'easter. The storm's already disrupted sports games, flights, and concerts. Now strong winds and heavy rain are moving into the region, causing flooding as it parks itself off the coast. NPR's Amy Held has more.
9: An unusually early season nor'easter is upending the weekend from the Carolinas to New England. On Long Island in New York, Melissa Slavin says she's ready for 48 hours inside with her kids.
10: Buying extra groceries, preparing, rescheduling all the kids' sports.
9: Coastal flooding is forecast to be significant, widespread, and repeated. At the Jersey Shore,
11: take this storm seriously.
9: Mike Mangan is mayor of Manasquan.
11: There's going to be a lot of water in the streets for a long time.
9: Part of the problem, the system is lingering, says meteorologist Frank Pereira.
12: It's going to kind of sit there for a day or two through the remainder of the weekend, kind of looping around that area before it finally moves out early next week.
9: Tonight's moon is full, making for even higher tides and flooding. Amy Held, NPR News.
8: President Trump heads to Tennessee today for a college football matchup, but CNN won't be on Air Force One. The White House barred them from the ride, the latest media restrictions amid an ongoing First Amendment dispute. Jackie Sieber of member station WUOT has more on the game.
13: Trump's presence comes as the University of Tennessee's campus is already teeming with activity for ESPN's College Game Day show. Student Cooper Dabbs participated in festivities hosted by ESPN.
14: I think it's going to be a great environment. I think we have a good shot of winning if, you know, the fans help out.
13: Student Amber Henderson looks forward to the game, but has reservations.
15: I don't think that the game is about football anymore. I think it's more so about, like, politics.
13: Fans are expected to see heightened security as they enter the stadium. For NPR News, I'm Jackie Sieber in Knoxville.
8: OpenAI says its models probed government websites on their own. NPR Shannon Bond reports it's the latest episode where AI systems have gone rogue, doing things their developers didn't expect or ask them to do.
16: OpenAI's AI models tried to hack an education department website, but were unsuccessful, according to AI research firm Transluce. The education department said it found no evidence of any impact, and OpenAI says it's reviewing the researchers' findings. OpenAI has notified dozens of organizations about times its AI acted in what it calls misaligned ways during training and evaluation. That includes accessing publicly available Census Bureau data, using login keys found online, and copying public information from the Securities and Exchange Commission and posting it to another website. The SEC says no non-public information was accessed. The Census Bureau didn't respond to a request for comment. Shannon Bond, NPR News.
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2: Live from LAS News, I'm Josie Huang. Hurricanes Polo and Odalis are expected to bring rip currents and elevated surf to our region as early as tomorrow. The waves could cause more erosion along an already battered coastline. This morning, the National Weather Service issued a beach hazard statement for much of the Southern California coast. Long Beach resident Michael Favre told our media partner, CBS LA, that he's worried about how long the defensive seawall there will hold.
17: The last surge a couple of weeks ago took out the berms, and as you can see from the damage that's been done, it didn't work.
2: Swells from the recent Hurricane Marie led to a number of homes being red and yellow tagged in LA and Orange counties. In a social media post yesterday, the city of Long Beach warned residents to prepare for high tide and swell activity through Wednesday. The deadline for the first round of pre-election campaign spending filings was this week, and we're now getting a first look at where big money is flowing into the LA mayor's race. Nick Gerda has been following who's paying and what they want from City Hall.
18: The biggest donor in the mayor's race is hedge fund founder Aaron Sosnick. He's put $4 million behind Nithya Raman. A union for construction workers added $3 million more. Sosnick previously funded the voter-approved plan for more bike and bus lanes, which the city has done little to implement. Mayor Karen Bass has received major support from Airbnb, and the LAPD Officers Union has spent big opposing Raman. More spending is expected once ballots are in the mail. Nick Gerda, LAS News.
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0: And this is Weekend Edition from NPR News. I'm Scott Simon.
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2: Live from LAist 89.3, I'm Josie Huang. Thanks so much for being with us. You've seen Jeff B. Davis on Whose Line Is It Anyway? And Vella Lovell on Animal Control. Tomorrow, see them live on Go Fact Yourself with surprise guests. 3 p.m. at LAist's The Crawford in Pasadena. 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Right now in Pasadena, 74 degrees and cloudy, a forecast high of 91. Weekend edition Saturday continues. It's 9 o'clock.
3: 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Robert Pattinson stars as host Chris Hansen. Your Mother, Your Mother, Your Mother stars Mahershala Ali as a devoutly Muslim hitman traveling across Houston in a frantic effort to protect his children. 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
2: Live from LAist 89.3, this is Weekend Edition. I'm Josie Huang. This hour, the Supreme Court has blocked Republican voting maps in Missouri. Good news for Democrats trying to win the House in the midterms. This week, mortgage rates were pushed above 7%, dashing hopes for many prospective homebuyers. Also, ICE looks at expanding so-called mobile detention facilities for immigrant detainees. And musician Elliott Smith lived in L.A. for just 4 years, but he cast a long shadow.
6: He liked how big and expansive the city was. You can just kind of vanish into L.A.
2: We go to those places in the city where his legacy lives on. And the new film Ha Chan, Shake Your Booty celebrates Tokyo's ballroom dance scene. It's Saturday, September 26th. The news is next.
7: Live from NPR News in Washington, I'm Janine Herbst. A powerful nor'easter is slamming the Northeast, prompting states of emergency to be declared in parts of New York and New Jersey, where flooding's already taking place. Steve Kastenbaum reports more than 31 million people are under coastal flood warnings and advisories from the Carolinas to New England.
8: With wind gusts between 40 and 60 miles per hour, New York Governor Kathy Hochul said the impact of the storm would be felt most along the coast.
9: Lots of coastal flooding, perhaps even some erosion that could lead to downed trees, and that means downed power lines.
8: A foot or two of water covered low-lying coastal areas of New York during high tide. The storm was pushing water up into several New Jersey shore towns. Streets in Surf City looked more like canals. In Delaware, the storm surge pushed an ocean buoy up into Rehoboth Beach. The effects of this nor'easter are expected to last until Monday. For NPR News, I'm Steve Kastenbaum in New York.
7: The White House barred CNN from accompanying President Trump on his trip to watch a college football game in Tennessee today. The network was scheduled to provide TV pool coverage for the trip. This comes just hours after the Trump administration restored access for the network's journalists to the White House, along with Politico and MS Now. NPR's David Folkenflik has more.
10: Right now, all of the other members of the pool are refusing to step in. So CNN is joined by CBS, ABC, NBC, and Fox News. So those guys are all stepping away. So what you have instead are kind of these other outfits, which are not part of the pool and are essentially aligned with the president. You have RAV, which is Real America's Voice, manning this flight to Tennessee today. And in town, you have Lindell TV. That's named for Mike Lindell, the MyPillow guy.
7: NPR's David Folkenflik reporting. The Supreme Court has handed a major defeat to Missouri Republicans yesterday in a redistricting case that could help determine control of Congress. As NPR's Nina Totenberg reports, the case involves a Republican-friendly map that the High Court had already rejected.
11: Missouri's Secretary of State, at the urging of President Trump, sought to use a redistricting plan adopted in 2025. But the state Supreme Court ruled the move unconstitutional, and the U.S. Supreme Court agreed, twice. After contrary rulings from two lower federal courts, the High Court, for the third time and with definitive language, told Missouri to cease and desist. The justices noted that they have repeatedly cautioned against lower courts altering election rules on the eve of an election. And in fact, voting in Missouri has already begun. Nina Totenberg, NPR News, Washington.
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2: Live from LA's News, I'm Josie Huang. High tides along the Southern California coast from Hurricanes Odalis and Polo are forecast to peak early next week, according to the National Weather Service. Coastal communities in Southern California are preparing, including Long Beach, which warned residents to get ready and stay alert at least until Wednesday. Here's Brian Lewis, meteorologist with the Weather Service, on what to expect.
12: Sunday into Monday, and again, Monday-Tuesday period probably looks like the best window of opportunity for the larger swell from Polo, as well as elevated high tides, 7 feet above that mean level seawater.
2: Lewis says Long Beach and Avalon are among the more vulnerable areas for potential flooding and erosion. Hurricane Marie had battered their coastlines just weeks earlier. A beach hazard statement is currently in effect for the Southern California coast and may be upgraded to a flood advisory should swell and surf increase. Meanwhile, the nor'easter pelting the East Coast right now is having ripple effects at airports across the country, including LAX. Nearly 70 delays so far today, both in and out of LA, according to the tracker FlightAware, and 10 cancellations. Less impact over at other airports in the region. 4 delays in and out of John Wayne at Ontario, 5 delays. Today, a new flea market launches in Koreatown. Most of the 24 vendors in the first ever Friends and Family Flea have some connection to K-Town. Organizers say plenty of food and shopping there today goes from 11 to 4 at Another Space on Western. One day only for now, but organizers say they hope to make this a monthly event. Details at LAist.com. 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
1: Live from LAist 89.3, I'm Josie Huang. Time for Explore LA, your weekend guide on things to know and do. Few musicians are more linked to Northeast LA in the early 2000s than musician Elliot Smith, who died at age 34. Robert Grova spoke with the author of a new book on how Smith's spirit still reverberates through places like Silver Lake and Echo Park.
2: Jamie Fisher spoke with some 140 people for her new book, Nobody Broke Your Heart, an intimate biography of Elliot Smith, which is billed as the most comprehensive look at the artist's life and music to date. Even though some of Smith's painful hardships with addiction and mental health took place in LA, it wasn't all bad while he was here.
3: He was always very suspicious of artifice, and then I think he found himself enjoying it more than he thought he would. So LA was like kind of a refuge for him, and he liked how big and expansive the city was. You can just kind of vanish into LA.
2: Fisher says Smith moved to Silver Lake in the summer of 1999. He died in LA just about 4 years later. But in that time, he cut some deep grooves into the city, and you can chase his specter from Pasadena to the Valley if you know where to look. Take the Snow White Cottages in Los Feliz, lovingly named for their fairy tale-like architecture, where Smith once lived.
3: They were kind of run down at the point where he moved in. A raccoon on the roof had like thrown a shingle at his head. And it was this little community that was tight-knit at the time.
2: Travel just across the 5 freeway and you'll run into another one of Smith's haunts, the beloved dive bar known as The Roost.
3: He always had this penchant for hanging out at bars that people might overlook. And The Roost was like, at that point, you would get just like a lot of working people at the end of the day. And he ended up folding The Roost into his album Figure Eight. There's this instrumental passage called The Roost. That's a fade out from one of the songs. It's just this little nod. He was always folding like the places and people that he cared about into his music.
2: Motor on over to the Valley and there's New Monkey in Van Nuys, a music studio Smith founded where artists are still recording to this day.
3: And there's some equipment there that was used on Basement on Hill. But Elliot put that studio together at a point when, you know, he had been, you know, taking a lot of drugs in the last years of his life, and it was really hard for him to write music. But, you know, buying broken equipment and repairing it and putting the studio together was something he could focus his energy into.
2: Fisher says Smith's dream for New Monkey was for it to be a place where he could give musicians a good deal to use some of the best recording equipment available. And as Fisher writes in her new book, just as Smith was battling his personal demons, he was mentoring younger musicians and making an impression.
3: It's been a while. Jim Fairchild from Modest Mouse and Granddaddy and Aaron Espinosa from Early Mar, you know, musicians like this who were like a bit younger than Elliot, just remember he was so generous with his time. He would show up to Early Mar shows and stand right in the front row and make them all extremely nervous. I'd gone in kind of bracing myself for writing the last chapters of the book because I knew that they would be painful, and I was surprised by how many moments of light there were.
2: And we'd be remiss not to mention the figure eight wall in Silver Lake. The mural of bending red and black lines famously became the cover art for Smith's Figure Eight album after photographer Autumn DeWilde captured a photo of the musician in front of it. It's become the go-to spot for fans to remember Smith in LA.
3: There's always new notes from people saying that, like, Elliot saved their life, or quoting their favorite lyric, or saying they wished he was still here.

0: This is Weekend Edition from NPR News. Shake, oh, you know, I'm Scott Simon.
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2: 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Looking at the weather, mid to upper 70s right now across much of the region. I'm seeing forecast highs mostly in the upper 80s and low 90s today. 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Come to a live taping tomorrow with Jeff B. Davis of Whose Line Is It Anyway? And Bella Lovell from the comedy series Animal Control. That's tomorrow at 3 at Elias's The Crawford in Pasadena. 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
3: 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Join me Monday on Morning Edition. We'll tell you about a taxpayer-funded ad campaign praising President Trump and why critics say it crosses a legal line. 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
10: Live from NPR News in Washington, I'm Janine Herbst. President Trump says he's rejecting a short-term Iranian plan to reopen the Strait of Hormuz after 7 days. The proposed plan would also have temporarily ended hostilities in order to restart ceasefire talks with the United States. NPR's Emily Fang has more.
11: Iran had proposed the plan this week at the United Nations General Assembly meetings in New York, a plan very similar to a memorandum of understanding that the two countries agreed upon back in June. And Iran's president told CBS News he'd allow UN nuclear inspectors into Iran if there were a long-term ceasefire deal with the U.S. But Trump wrote on Truth Social Saturday morning, quote, "Iran cannot have a nuclear weapon," and then told reporters before departing for Tennessee that the plan was not acceptable. Trump claimed Iran was negotiating out of a position of weakness and said they were, quote, "dying." Emily Fang, NPR News, Washington.
10: Former Kennedy Center employees say several months ago, the institution's leadership canceled a plan to repair significant leaks in the main building. The center's board now says those leaks were so urgent that the complex had to close immediately. NPR's Anastasia Siulkis has more.
12: In a letter sent to two congressional committees, the whistleblowers say the center's current executive director, Matt Floca, had secured $9.3 million to replace and repair water leaks in the center's roof and soffits. Those repairs were approved in August 2025, according to supplemental documents also filed with Congress. But this April, the whistleblowers say Floca canceled the repair plan 4 months before the Kennedy Center's board approved shutting the arts complex immediately. They also say some of the waterproofing funds were diverted for repainting exterior columns and other cosmetic changes President Trump desired. The Kennedy Center did not respond immediately to NPR's request for comment. Anastasia Tsoulkas, NPR News.
10: Hurricanes are churning in the Pacific today. Hurricane Nolo is nearly stationary south of the Big Island of Hawaii and is expected to strengthen over the next couple of days as it stays well south of Hawaii. Darren Montalvo says he's preparing for the hurricane by filling sandbags.
13: For an area that floods,
14: yeah,
13: we want to try to protect it.
10: Frank Pereira is a meteorologist with the National Weather Service.
15: There is the potential for significant rainfall and possible flooding, especially for portions of the Big Island, where they could see several inches up to a foot of rain in some spots.
10: Hurricane watches and tropical storm watches and warnings are up for parts of the Hawaiian Islands. Hurricane Polo is an extremely dangerous storm off the coast of Mexico and is expected to make landfall on Monday. 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
2: Live from LAS News, I'm Josie Huang. Hurricanes Polo and Odalis are expected to bring rip currents and elevated surf to our region as early as tomorrow. The waves could cause more erosion along an already battered coastline. This morning, the National Weather Service issued a beach hazard statement for much of the Southern California coast. Long Beach resident Michael Favre told our media partner CBS LA that he's worried about how long the defensive seawall there will hold.
16: The last surge a couple of weeks ago took out the berms, and as you can see from the damage that's been done, it didn't work.
2: Swells from the recent Hurricane Marie led to a number of homes being red and yellow tagged in LA and Orange counties. In a social media post yesterday, the city of Long Beach warned residents to prepare for high tide and swell activity through Wednesday. This week was the deadline for the first pre-election campaign finance filings. Nick Gerda looked into the donors and numbers for LA City's attorney's race.
17: A group backed by Airbnb has put more than $2 million behind candidate John McKinney. The LAPD Officers Union has spent more than $350,000 against his opponent, Marissa Roy. Roy's biggest outside backers include a criminal justice reform group and trial lawyers, whose firms often sue the city. The LA City Attorney decides which misdemeanors get prosecuted and defends the city when it's sued.
2: The winner of this race will have a major role deciding the fate of the city's lawsuit against Airbnb over alleged price gouging after last year's fires. Dodger star Shohei Ohtani has baseball's best-selling jersey for the fourth straight year. He's the first player to top jersey sales over 4 years since Major League Baseball began tracking the figures in 2010. New York Yankees outfielder Aaron Judge was number two for the second straight season. Time now is 10:06.
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20: Real know-it-all? 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
20: Welcome to Go Fact Yourself, the show where we quiz the smartest people we know and find out why they love what they love. I'm Helen Hong, and now from the Crawford at LAist in Pasadena, here's our moderator, Jake Van Stratton.
14: Thank you so much. Thanks, everybody. Hello, Helen. Nice to see you.
20: Nice to see you, Jake.
14: Helen, I understand that you are celebrating a milestone today.
20: I am. Today is my four-year cancerversary.
14: Oh.
20: Thank you. I am 4 years cancer-free exactly today.
14: Very, very cool.
20: Happened to be on our taping day. So 4 years ago on this very day, I had a double mastectomy with reconstruction. And so it's really the birthday of my new boobies.
14: Wow. A very, very happy day indeed for Helen Hong and for all of us. Well, today on Go Fact Yourself, two guests will compete to answer questions about facts they know, facts they may not know, and frankly, facts they should know. Plus, we'll meet actual experts on two very different topics. And finally, we'll declare one of our guests the winner of today's show. Let's get started and meet today's guest. Helen, who do we have playing tonight?
20: She is an Emmy, Image, and Gracie Award-winning host, comedian, actress, and author. And he is a content creator whose Your Korean Dad videos have led to over 5 million followers on social media. It's Lonnie Love and Nick Cho.
14: Lonnie Love and Nick Cho.
8: Hey, hi, everybody.
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20: 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Thank you. I know it's not a common knowledge thing amongst probably our listeners, but yeah.
8: I love it.
14: Well, Lonnie, many people, of course, know you for co-hosting The Real, for which you won an Emmy Award. Very, very exciting.
8: Thank you.
14: You actually did over 1,300 episodes of that show.
8: Yes. What I really loved about doing the show was meeting people that I grew up with and being able to have them come on the show, like Smokey Robinson, Patti LaBelle, people I never thought that I would meet, like Cyndi Lauper.
14: Yeah.
8: You know, so.
20: You met Cyndi Lauper?
8: Yes. Girls just want to have fun, Helen, okay? So that was always like a blast, the different type of guests that we would get.
14: Very, very cool. And what was your Emmy Award experience like?
8: I mean, first of all, I never thought that I would be getting an Emmy. I mean, I grew up in the Brewster Projects, this little black girl. For that particular year, I can say that we were the best host in daytime. So it's wonderful.
14: Yes. Wonderful. Yeah.
20: I love it. I love when you get the award and you're like, I deserve that award.
8: Yeah. I deserve it.
20: I love it. Now, Nick, you are Your Korean Dad online.
21: That's
20: where you
21: me.
20: Are just, you're so lovely and you're compassionate and you're understanding and you're considerate. And I personally have a Korean dad who is not necessarily on the bus. So how did that come about?
21: I just started making content, and I've, as a lot of other content creators have told me, you know, that their experiences have been, you just kind of put yourself out there, and then watching things kind of go viral is a very, very unique experience.
20: And I know that you hear a lot of feedback from your followers, because there are a lot of followers that are kids.
21: Yep.
20: Actual kids, and they reach out to you, and you have, you know, you're very beloved because your presence, your persona is so sweet and kind and considerate and like giving really good advice. So like, what do you hear from them and how does that make you feel?
21: We talk a lot about gender and gender roles and men and masculinity. There's a lot of conversations about that. But so much of it for a lot of people really started with their dad relationship. And so whether someone had a really wonderful relationship with their dad, or they didn't have a good relationship, or they never knew their dad, or their dad passed away recently. It's a big responsibility, but that's part of being a dad.
14: I'm not crying, you're crying.
8: Okay.
14: Well, we're going to get to talk with you two more a little bit later, but we did ask each of you to provide us with a few topics outside your field of work that you know and love. Lonnie, for you, you said that was Michael Jackson, Queen Elizabeth and Princess Di, and how to pack for a cruise. Easily, very understandable important. Combination.
20: Important life skills.
14: Absolutely. Whereas, Nick, you said you know and love 1980s arcade games, Asian Americans in the media from the 1980s to the 2000s, and Gen Alpha slang. Later on, we're going to ask each of you some in-depth trivia questions about one of those topics. But first, we're going to get your thoughts on something you might know nothing about. Uh-oh. It is time to split some hairs with our What's the Difference round. We'll have one question for each of you, each worth up to 2 points. Your topic today, advice column. First up in advice column is Lonnie with advice. Lonnie, while you might be supported by either, what's the difference between getting advice and getting counsel? Advice and counsel.
8: Well, advice is usually wrong. Advice is something my mom would give and I don't listen to. Okay. Whereas, you know, counsel is, you know, if you have an attorney, they counsel mm-hmm. you. If you have, you know, a financial advisor. So it's a difference between education and opinion, I think.
14: Mm. All right. Well, we've got Lonnie's answer. We don't know yet if she's entirely correct. Nick, anything you'd like to change or add?
21: To me, I think that the difference is advice is from someone who's either a peer or that maybe younger or I don't want to say stature, but, you know, more on a similar sort of level, whereas counsel tends to be a little bit someone who's your mentor or your senior in some way or an authority figure, maybe.
14: Mm. Maybe. Well, this segment has become ill-advised. Let's go to Helen Hong at the judge's table for the facts.
20: Here are the facts. Advice is an opinion about what is best for you in any situation that can come from anyone, whether you asked for it or not. Counsel is an opinion about what's best for you in a specific situation, and that comes from someone with specialized knowledge, usually that you asked for or in fact paid for.
14: That's right. For example, if I got a bad haircut, a friend or Lonnie's mom could give me her unsolicited advice to wear a hat until it grows out.
8: Yeah.
14: But if I consulted a hair litigation expert, which is a real thing, they could give me the counsel that I should wear a hat and then charge me $500. Helen, how did our guest do?
20: I think Lonnie got both parts correct.
14: 2 points for Lonnie. Very nice.
8: Thank you.
14: All right, up next in advice column is Nick with column. Nick, your question comes from a listener. Who is it, Ellen?
20: I will let them tell you themselves because we have a listener recording. Listeners, if you'd like to submit a suggestion for our What's the Difference round, go to gofactyourpod.com and click on Get Involved. All right, play it.
0: Hello, this is Michael Toy calling from Wilton, Connecticut. And my question for What's the Difference is, while you might be advised or counseled by an architect to use either one, what's the difference between a column and a pillar? Thank you.
20: Oh, thank you so much.
14: Thank you, Michael. Very nice. All right, Nick, you heard Michael. What is the difference between a column and a pillar?
21: Column holds up something, and a pillar doesn't necessarily or doesn't. That's my uneducated guess.
14: All right, we've got Nick's answer. We don't know yet if he's entirely correct. Lonnie, anything you'd like to add or change?
8: I would like to add that I think a pillar is what President Trump destroyed the East Wing. That's what I think.
14: All right. All right. Well, this segment can no longer support itself. Let's go to Helen Hong at the judge's table for the facts.
20: Here are the facts. Columns are load-bearing supports in a building that help hold up the roof or floors above. They are usually hidden within the walls. Pillars usually support weight, but can also just be decorative. And they are usually visible, either within a room or outdoors.
14: That's right. Pillars can also be freestanding, like a pillar you put a flower pot on. And since a pillar is designed to be seen, it usually includes a decorative element, like the flower pot you put on it. Helen, how did our guest do?
20: Nick, I'm going to give you 1 point, because you said column holds up something, which is correct. And you said pillar doesn't hold something, but it sometimes can. So 1 point for Nick.
14: 1 point. For Nick, all right.
8: Yeah.
14: Well, let's get to know our guests a little bit better. Lonnie, of course, people know you from your stand-up, your books, your Cafe Mocha radio show, and over 1,300 episodes of The Real. You've won multiple Gracie, NAACP Image, and Emmy Awards in your career, and still going strong.
8: Thank you.
14: Of course, you do many wonderful things in your career, but before you were in showbiz, you worked as an electrical engineer for companies like IBM and Xerox. What kind of things were you working on?
8: I was the worst engineer in the United States of America. Ooh, anybody driving a 1998 Cutlass, take it back, because I built it.
14: You did actually work on the assembly line at GM.
8: I actually worked on the assembly line. I worked at Xerox out here in El Segundo.
14: Wow. Now, are big companies like that, are they supportive of your wanting to try things in
8: standard? Of course not. I was... You know, I was sneaking out of work and everything. It was actually when I, you know, I had got my first deal from HBO. And once I got my first deal, I was still working as an engineer. And I needed a out. I just didn't know how. And then we had a major layoff at the time. And so I went to my boss. I said, please save a job and lay me off. And my boss looked at me. He said, this is a win-win for everybody.
14: Way ahead of you, Lonnie, on that. Yeah. You've also appeared as a celebrity on a lot of game shows. You're a game show fan. But you also were a regular contestant on a game show called Supermarket Sweep.
8: Oh, my goodness.
14: Which I'm dying to
8: that
14: know.
8: That was years ago.
14: It was, but I've seen the footage. It is fascinating. What was your What was your Supermarket Sweep experience like?
8: It was terrible. I had no lashes. I had no makeup. I looked a mess. And everybody keeps going, we keep seeing you on Supermarket Sweep.
20: It's Supermarket Sweep. You're not supposed to be hot on Supermarket Sweep. You could be yourself. You're literally running through a supermarket.
14: Part of what we love about Wanting Lonnie Love is that because you're so busy, you do so many wonderful things. So thank you for making time today.
8: It's a pleasure.
14: Well, Nick Cho, one of the unusual things about your having these millions of followers on social media is that your content is gentle and kind and supportive of young people. People have compared you to Mr. Rogers, in fact. Was that a conscious choice to take that tack when so many others on TikTok don't?
21: It's not all of me, but it's what I wanted to put out there. And I will say the comparison to Mr. Rogers is always kind of overwhelming because he's definitely like, he's like one of my top three heroes of history of my life.
14: Mm-hmm. Some here as well, sure.
21: Product of public broadcasting, right?
14: Yeah. Mm-hmm. Well, your videos have gained tens of millions of views from all over the world, but your first videos were not about being a dad, but actually were about making coffee.
21: So before I was a content creator, I was actually a like coffee industry expert, and I ran cafes in the Washington, D.C. area, and then later in San Francisco. I've won a barista championship. I created a coffee making competition called the Brewer's Cup. That's like a
20: thing. Big bean snob.
14: What does it take to be a world barista champion?
21: Oh, it's kind of a complicated thing, but there's all these judges that stand around and watch how they tamp down the coffee and you know, are they working cleanly and things like that. I always say with when it comes to coffee, like keep drinking what you like, but keep trying new things too.
14: Coffee snob. I see it, Helen.
20: Mm-hmm. I told you. I told you.
14: Well, it's wonderful to have you both here. Nick Cho and Lonnie Love, everybody. Helen, what is our score heading into the break?
20: At the end of that first round, Lonnie Love has 2 points and Nick Cho has 1 point.
14: But those scores are bound to change as we move on to questions about topics our guests have chosen for themselves. That's all up ahead when we come back on Go Fact Yourself.
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20: Welcome back to Go Fact Yourself with our guests, Lonnie Love and Nick Cho. 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
14: Thank you so much, Helen. Thank you, everybody. All right, Lonnie, of your many interests, you told us that you know and love Michael Jackson, Queen Elizabeth and Princess Di, and how to pack for a cruise. Let's find out a little bit more about each of those. First, tell us why you know and love Michael Jackson.
8: Oh, he's the king of pop. I grew up on him from the Jackson 5s to the Jacksons to his own solo career, him being in the Wiz. He's just been a part of my life. He's always been there.
14: Wonderful. Next, tell us why you know and love Queen Elizabeth and Princess Di.
8: I love following women that are strong, that have a meaning in life. And so those are two of the many women that I really admire.
14: Very cool. And then, all right. And then, as you are a woman to admire, tell us why you know and love how to pack for a cruise.
8: The secret to packing is having vacuum bags. That is the secret. So I do vacuum bags.
20: Literally suck it up.
8: And just suck it up. Because also I like to just like have one big bag, check it, and then, you know, boom, I'm there.
14: Sounds like you know what you're talking about. All right. Well, to summarize, Lonnie, you said you know and love Michael Jackson, Queen Elizabeth and Princess Di, and how to pack for a cruise. Today we want to quiz you about Michael Jackson.
20: I was hoping for that one.
14: Yeah. Although I got some good cruise tips there. That was good. What is your favorite Michael Jackson era? You mentioned a lot of them.
8: Oh, it has to be the Thriller era. Mm-hmm. Yeah. I mean, do you realize Thriller is still on the Billboard 2000? It's been on the Billboard 2000 charts for 700 weeks. Mm. It's never left.
14: Wow. Mm-hmm. All right. Well, just ahead, we're going to enlist the help of a bona fide expert in your topic with an expert level question worth up to 3 points. But before that, to let you continue to show your love, here are 5 trivia questions about your topic, each worth 1 point. If you want it, you're allowed a hint for any 2 of these 5 questions. Now, Nick, do listen closely, because if Lonnie answers incorrectly, you could steal. By the way, Nick, how much do you know about Michael Jackson?
21: First of all, I'm stealing nothing from Lonnie ever. Please. Are you kidding? I know a little bit. I'm a fan.
8: I think he knows a lot.
14: All right. Well, let's see how you do, Lonnie. Here's question number 1.
8: Okay.
14: Michael Jackson's album Thriller has been on the Billboard 200 chart for over 700 weeks.
20: Wait, really?
14: I swear to God, that is the first line of the first question of this quiz. I think you said Billboard 2000, but still, even if it were 2000, it would still be on there. And every year, the spooky title track returns to the number 1 slot on several charts as what holiday approaches?
8: Halloween.
14: Helen?
20: That is correct.
14: That is correct for the point. Fun fact, Hollywood legend Vincent Price, of course, provided the narration and evil laugh on the Thriller track, and Price was nominated for a Grammy. But not for Thriller, it was, of course, for the album Great American Speeches at the very first Grammy Awards in 1959.
8: Wow.
14: Here is question number 2. Michael Jackson first gained national notice as a member of the Jackson 5, and he reunited with his brothers in a famous TV special to commemorate the 25th anniversary of what record label?
8: Motown.
14: Helen?
20: That is correct.
14: That is correct for the point. 2 for 2.
8: Motown 25.
14: Yep. Fun fact, Jackson was nominated for an Emmy for this performance. Several sources, including the official Emmy's website, says he was also nominated for his performance on the Bell Telephone Hour in 1968, but that appears to be the unrelated producer, Mike Jackson. Researching trivia is hard.
8: Oh, wow.
14: You're 2 for 2, Lonnie. Here's question number 3. Michael Jackson appeared on several TV shows and movies, but not always singing and dancing. But which one of the following projects did not feature Michael Jackson? Was it The Simpsons, The Dating Game, WALL-E, Men in Black 2, or the 1993 inaugural celebration for President Bill Clinton?
8: Well, it would seem like The Dating Game, because that was, but then there was another iteration of The Dating Game hosted by Sherry. Give me a hint.
14: Helen, how about that first hint?
20: Michael Jackson did appear on The Dating Game.
8: You know what? I'm going to say the last one, Bill Clinton.
14: Helen?
20: That is not correct.
14: No, I'm terribly sorry. Nick with a chance to steal.
21: Maybe Men in Black 2?
14: Helen?
20: That is also not correct.
14: No, he was in that. Believe it or not, he was not in WALL-E. He was not in the movie WALL-E.
8: When was he on The Dating Game?
14: He was on The Dating Game in the original iteration. It was a younger man and had his afro.
21: I've seen clips. I've seen clips online. Yeah.
14: I think you knew that, just couldn't quite pull it, but no worries there.
20: What was he in Men in Black 2?
14: There was footage where they showed different aliens who walk among us on Earth. And they showed him as an example of that. Yes.
8: Okay.
20: Right.
8: And then the inauguration?
14: The inauguration, he was there. He spoke and performed at Clinton's inauguration.
8: Amazing.
14: Yeah, it's fun to learn sometimes.
8: I know.
14: Fun fact, several sources, including IMDb, say that Jackson also appeared in the 1988 ABC after-school special, Daddy Can't Read. But according to my sitting through all of the footage of it I could find, he does not. Researching trivia is hard. Bonus fun fact, Daddy does learn to read.
20: Yay, Daddy.
14: No point there for either of you. Let's see if you can bounce back with question four.
8: Okay.
14: Lonnie, Jackson's fifth solo album, Off the Wall, was his first on Epic Records, his first produced with Quincy Jones, and his first to feature songs where Jackson is a credited songwriter. Two of the songs he wrote himself were hits. What are either one of them?
8: Oh, goodness. There were so many. Give me a hint.
14: Helen, how about that second hint?
20: Both titles have to do with sticking with it for a long time, even after the sun goes down.
14: Yeah.
8: That's a hint.
14: It is a hint. What happens after the sun goes down? What do you call that time of day?
8: Nighttime.
14: Right. But before you were working before it was night.
8: Day, when
14: it was,
8: day and night.
14: Uh-huh. And so what song might that be?
8: Oh, got me working day and night.
14: Helen?
20: That is correct.
14: That is correct.
20: We got there, Lonnie. We got there.
14: Working day and night and Don't Stop Till You Get Enough both have songwriting credits by Michael. Fun fact, Off the Wall also features songs written by Paul McCartney, Stevie Wonder, Carol Bayer Sager, and David Foster, but Jackson's Don't Stop Till You Get Enough was the album's biggest hit.
8: Wow. We love it, don't we? Don't stop till you get enough.
20: Such a good banger. Stuff. It's a banger.
14: All right, Lonnie, here's question number five. You have no more hints available. Let's see how you do on your own. This may come as a surprise to our younger listeners, but there used to be a cable TV channel called MTV that played what were called music videos.
8: Yes.
14: Michael Jackson's music videos were so cutting edge that the network named an award after him at their Video Music Awards, the Michael Jackson Video Vanguard Award. In 2023, that award's name was amended to include that it is presented by what multinational corporation?
8: Apple.
14: Helen, is it Apple?
20: It is not Apple.
14: No, I'm terribly sorry. A very reasonable guess. But Nick Cho, a chance to steal.
21: Toyota.
14: Helen?
20: That is correct.
8: What?

0: He was a short film director who I think ended up doing some videos and was very influential in that field.
1: Yeah. Okay.
0: No, no shade to Zbigniew Rybczynski. You did pretty well in that round, Lonnie, but here now is your expert level question that requires multiple answers. It is time for your cluster fact. We'll be bringing on an expert to discuss your response. In March of 1988, Michael Jackson became the first artist in the history of the Billboard Hot 100 to have four songs from one album hit number one, a record he broke with a fifth song a few months later. Two of those songs had something special in common, singer and songwriter Syeda Garrett. For up to 3 points, which number one song from the album was a love duet between Michael and Syeda Garrett? Which number one song from the album was co-written by Syeda Garrett and featured her voice in the background along with the Andre Crouch Choir?
2: Oh, God.
0: And on which number one album from 1988 did both of these number one songs appear?
1: Well, first of all, I love Syeda Garrett. That is, I just love her. Mm-hmm. And the love duet is I Can't Stop Loving You.
0: Okay.
1: The number one song from the album is Man in the Mirror, and the album is titled Bad.
0: All right. Well, Helen is taking note of those answers. We have an expert on hand who can tell us for sure. Helen, who do we have tonight?
3: Joining us tonight is a Grammy-winning and two-time Oscar-nominated singer, songwriter, and actor whose legendary career includes work on two number one hits with Michael Jackson. It's Syeda Garrett!
0: Syeda Garrett!
3: Oh, my God!
0: Syeda and Lonnie with a big embrace.
3: Oh my God!
0: And Syeda doing a little bit of her thrill today. Syeda. Hello, Syeda.
2: Oh, this was so worth coming. Oh my! If I had known, I would have put on lashes. I'm like, oh my God!
1: Oh my God! I'm so happy to be here. Thank you,
0: Syeda. Thanks. Wonderful to see you.
1: This is so fun. So glad to be here.
0: Excellent.
1: Hi. Who are you?
2: That's Syeda. That is her.
4: I'm your Korean dad.
1: I never had one of those.
0: Well, Syeda, my goodness. As a songwriter, your songs have been featured in films like Dreamgirls, Rio, The Color Purple. As a singer, you've sung at the Super Bowl and the Grammys. You've toured with Madonna, Quincy Jones, Sergio Mendes, among others. And just some of the people who've recorded on your songs include Aretha Franklin, Miles Davis, Ray Charles, Sarah Vaughan, Ella Fitzgerald, Jennifer Hudson, and the Sugar Hill Gang.
1: Oh my God, I feel so old.
0: I'm not even done yet. You've received two Oscar nominations, a Grammy Award, and a UNESCO Center for Peace Cross-Cultural Ambassador Award. Syeda Garrett, everybody.
1: Wow. Wow.
0: And you do not look or sound old at all. You look absolutely amazing, if you don't mind my saying.
1: Your check is in the mail.
0: Thank you so much. I prefer Venmo. Syeda, much of your career involved working with Quincy Jones, and you say he actually discovered you. How did Quincy discover you?
1: Years ago, there was a magazine called The Music Connection, and Quincy took out an ad, a cattle call, if you will. Mm. It took 9 months, four people, me and three dudes. We became a group called Deco, and we performed on Quincy's Back on the Block album, and I wrote a few songs on that album, and the rest is herstory.
0: Yeah, it is. That's incredible.
1: I love you.
0: Yeah. Well, of course, you are probably best known for your work with Michael Jackson. What do you remember about meeting him and how that happened?
1: I met him through the song, Man in the Mirror. They called me when they were in the studio, so I came down, and Quincy said, Michael has a problem with the key. It's a little bit too high. Quincy Jones puts Michael Jackson on the phone. Now, I don't know about you, Lonnie, and I really don't know about you, Korean dad, but when I was coming up, Michael Jackson, and when Quincy Jones put my husband on the phone, the first thing Michael Jackson said to me was, I love this song. And I'm like, yes. The second thing Michael Jackson, my husband, said to me was, I love your voice. And it was just the most surreal experience I've had until I was invited to what I thought was finished recording Man in the Mirror. Mm-hmm. I walk in the studio and they've got this other song playing. Quincy said, Syd, you like this song? And I'm listening to the song. I'm like, yeah, I like this song. And he said, can you sing it? Yeah, I can sing it. And I walk into

0: the studio. Michael's walking behind me, and on the music stand, it's a music sheet that says, "I just can't stop loving you, Michael Saida, Michael Saida." And it was in that moment that I realized I'm gonna duet with my husband.
1: Wait, so what? Okay, so he sang his part, and what was your part?
0: I hear your voice now. You are my choice now. The love you bring. Heaven's in my heart. At your call, I hear harps and angels sing. You know how I feel. This thing can't go wrong.
2: Wow! Holy moly.
1: Oh my God, Lonnie, are you fangirling so hard right now?
3: Oh, this is my girl right here. I'm surprised y'all were able to get her. Oh my goodness.
0: I tried to tell him, but you know.
2: Well, let's get to the reason we brought you here as far as our game is concerned. You heard the questions that we asked.
0: No, we're having so much fun.
4: I know, but we have to do the other thing. Lonnie's got a flight to catch.
3: Oh, yeah.
4: I do.
0: Always.
2: Always, yeah. First, we wanted to know, what was that number one song from that album that was a love duet between Michael and someone named Saida Garrett? Helen, what did Lonnie say?
1: Lonnie said, "I can't stop loving you."
2: And Saida? It is "I Just Can't Stop Loving You," but you are their expert.
0: "I Just Can't Stop Loving You" was the duet. "I Can't Stop Loving You" was Ray Charles' song.
3: Oh.
0: "I Can't Stop."
3: Tomato.
0: Okay, you know what?
2: Do you want to give her the point or a half point?
0: She can get the point.
2: Yes. Full point for Lonnie. Very nice.
3: My heart was there.
2: Your heart was there for sure. Next, we want to know what number one song from that same album was co-written by Saida Garrett. Helen, what did Lonnie say?
1: Lonnie said "Man in the Mirror."
2: And Saida?
0: Lonnie was right.
2: Absolutely.
0: Right.
2: No doubt about that
0: right.
2: One. And finally, want to know, on which number one album did both of those number one songs appear? Helen, what did Lonnie say?
1: Lonnie said "Bad."
2: And Saida? Because
0: she's bad.
3: Yeah.
0: She's bad.
2: A perfect cluster for Lonnie Love. Very nice.
0: She knows some Michael Jackson stuff.
1: Lonnie, while we have Saida here, is there anything you want to ask her say?
3: Thank you for all the wonderful work, the stories. I just love.
0: Bless your heart. Thank you so much.
3: I love you so much. Thank you.
0: You have been in my life for so many years. It feels like I already know you because of your presence on television. And you're so real. You're so yourself on TV. I will be talking about this for days.
3: Yes. All the time.
2: I think some of us will hear as well. Saida, if people want to find out more about you and what you're up to, where can they do that?
0: You can find me at saida.com, S-I-E-D-A-H.com. I'm happy to be just active in any way that I can be, especially in the business we're in today.
2: And we're so happy that that activity led us to you today, everybody. Saida Garrett, what a treat. Thank you, Saida.
0: Thank you, everybody.
2: All right, Helen, what is our score at the end of that round?
1: Wow. At the end of that exciting round, Lonnie Love has 8 points and Nick Cho has 2 points with a round of questions for Nick coming up.
2: That's right. We're going to talk with Nick about a topic he knows about. Plus later, Lonnie and Nick will go head to head in our Fast Facts round, all to find a winner on Go Fact Yourself.
5: 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A Starbucks in Burbank nicknamed Bobucks for its proximity to the famous Bob's Big Boy is shutting down today after nearly 30 years. It's part of Starbucks' plan to close 250 stores nationwide. Here's barista Angel Martinez, who's slinging drinks this morning.
6: It's crazy right now. 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Busiest I've ever seen today. We're just trying to be here and give a good farewell to the rest of the community.
5: In a letter to employees, Starbucks Chief Operating Officer Mike Graham said the locations targeted for closure either are not meeting financial expectations or cannot provide the experience that Starbucks says it wants. Bobucks on Riverside Drive closes for good today at 9 p.m. Time now is 10:38.
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1: Welcome back to Go Fact Yourself with our guests, Lonnie Love and Nick Cho. 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
2: Thank you so much, Helen. Thanks, everybody. All right, Nick, of your many interests, you told us that you know and love 1980s arcade games, Asian Americans in the media from the 1980s to 2000s, and Gen Alpha slang. Let's find out a little bit more about each of those. First, tell us why you know and love 1980s arcade games.
11: I mean, that's when I grew up. I'm 51. I'll be 52 in a couple months. And, you know, growing up with the quarters on the Ms. Pac-Man machine. So it's neat seeing all, you know, how far things have come. But the 80s games were my thing.
2: They were classics for a reason.
11: Definitely. Yeah.
2: Next, tell us about Asian Americans in the media from the 1980s to 2000s.
11: Well, why doesn't everyone know about Asian Americans in the media?
1: Here, here.
11: When you grow up in the United States and you're Korean American like me or Asian American, you see people out there in a little bit different way, and it's a big deal.
2: All right. And then finally, tell us why you know Gen Alpha slang.
11: Okay. So I'm very Gen X, but I have a 10-year-old stepson named Dylan who is very Gen Alpha. When we drive somewhere, we go on a lot of long drives, he has his phone on a little mount like behind my head on the headrest, and he's streaming YouTube nonstop for the entire drive. And so all the skibbity 6-7, all the things out there.
3: He said 6-7, oh my God.
11: 6-7, see, I got.
2: Well, to summarize, Nick, you said you know and love 1980s arcade games, Asian Americans in the media, 1980s to 2000s, and Gen Alpha slang. Today we want to quiz you about Asian Americans in the media, 1980s to 2000s.
11: Yeah. Excellent, excellent.
1: Take that, skibbity whatever.
2: Who are some of your favorite icons from that era?
11: I was at an event and I bumped into Tamlin Tamita, who is from Joy Luck Club and from Karate Kid 2. And I almost had a heart attack because that was like the crush, yeah, you know, back, you know, during that time. But so many.
2: Wonderful. Well, just ahead, we're going to enlist the help of a bona fide expert in your topic with a question worth up to 3 points. But before that, to let you show your love, here are 5 trivia questions for you about your topic, each worth 1 point.
11: Okay.
2: If you want to, you're allowed a hint for any 2 of these 5 questions.
11: I'm so nervous.
2: Oh, you're going to do great. Lonnie, listen closely, because if Nick answers incorrectly, you could steal. By the way, Lonnie, how much do you know about Asian Americans in the media of 1980s to 2000s?
3: I love Connie Chung.
2: All right.
1: Hear, hear.
2: I think we all can agree on that. Yes. Here's question number 1. Lucy Liu is rightly regarded as a trailblazer for Asian Americans in the media.
11: Definitely.
2: And she kicked off the 2000s with a milestone when, in the year 2000, she became the first Asian American to host what weekly comedy sketch show?
11: Saturday Night Live?
2: Helen?
1: That is correct.
2: Yes, very nice. Fun fact, 7 months before Lucy Liu, Jackie Chan hosted SNL, making him the first Asian to do so, but he is not Asian American. Other Asian Americans to host after Lucy Liu include Kumail Nanjiani, Aziz Ansari, and Awkwafina. All right, here's question number 2.
11: Yes.
2: I have a feeling you might know this one.
11: Okay.
2: At the very end of the 1980s, a writer's first novel about 4 Chinese immigrant families became an international bestseller. What Amy Tan novel, later made into the first Hollywood movie featuring a predominantly Asian cast, was it?
11: The Joy Luck Club.
2: Helen?
1: That is correct.
2: That is correct. Very nice. 2 for 2. Fun fact, author Amy Tan appeared on episode 148 of Go Fact Yourself, and Rosalind Chow, who starred in the film adaptation, appeared on episode 172. They were a joy, and we were lucky to have them in our club. Here is question number 3. The 1990s was an important decade for Asian Americans in the media, but which one of the following breakthroughs did not take place in the 1990s?
11: Oh, geez.
2: Was it Connie Chung becomes host of a nightly network news show, Jerry Yang co-founds Yahoo, Margaret Cho's All-American Girl premieres on TV, Chang Rae Lee's debut novel Native Speaker is published, or Justin Lin's movie Better Luck Tomorrow is released?
11: I think Better Luck Tomorrow came out after 2000.
2: Ellen?
0: That is correct.
2: That is correct. Very nice.
0: Yep.
2: Fun fact, Margaret Cho appeared on episodes 32 and 37 of Go Fact Yourself. Better Luck Tomorrow was released in 2002, and if you hadn't gotten that one right, better luck tomorrow. You are 3 for 3, Nick. Here is question number 4. Asian American artists like Yo-Yo Ma have made a huge impact on classical music, but pop music has been impacted too. What grunge band, co-founded in 1984 by bassist Hiro Yamamoto, was inducted into the Rock and Roll Hall of Fame in 2025?
11: Hint, please, Helen.
2: Helen, how about that first hint?
0: The name of the band sounds like a place outside your house where you grow audio like flowers.
11: Audio like Soundgarden.
2: Helen?
0: That is correct.
2: That is correct. Excellent use of the hint. Fun fact, Yamamoto was there at the founding of Soundgarden in 1984, but he left the band in 1989. He went on to form the bands Truly and Stereo Donkey. He was inducted into the Asian Hall of Fame in 2022.
11: We have a Hall of Fame?
2: There's an Asian Hall of Fame.
0: That's what I said.
2: Yeah.
0: I was like, why aren't we in it?
2: He was inducted into the Asian Hall of Fame in 2022 and the Rock Hall in 2025. Bonus fun fact, Soundgarden has not yet been inducted into the Rock Hall, but by the time this episode is out, they will be. Nick, you are 4 for 4. You have a chance to go 5 for 5. If
11: boy,
2: you get
11: boy.
2: This question correct, you do still have a hint available. You are not the only one with an interest in Asian Americans in media. In fact, there is a Center for Asian American Media, which launched a groundbreaking show on PBS in 1982, an anthology series by and about Asian Americans focusing on Asian American histories and experiences. What was the name of this show?
11: Hint, please, Helen.
2: Helen, how about that second hint?
0: Printing on these can be seen in Asian art as far back as the 10th century.
11: Printing on these.
2: Yes. Mm-hmm.
11: Silk screen?
2: Ellen?
0: That is correct.
2: That is correct, silk screen. Nick Cho is 5 for 5.
0: Confidently getting that last point.
11: With a question mark up at the end?
2: Yeah. Fun fact, I could not find any video clips of Silk Screen online, and yet I could find almost the entire movie of Daddy Can't Read. Researching trivia is hard. All right, Nick, you obviously did very well in that quiz, but now here's your expert level question that requires multiple answers. It is time for your cluster fact. We'll be bringing out an expert to discuss your response. Nick, the evolution of depictions of Asian Americans in the media from the 1980s to the 2000s can be seen in 3 projects that cover that span. First, the stereotype of Asian exchange student Long Duk Dong in a 1984 film comedy. Next, the voice of Chinese soldier Ling in a 1998 animated film. And finally, the role of gay Japanese Jewish nurse Yosh Takata on a top-rated TV drama into the 2000s. Amazingly, all of these roles were played by the same actor. For up to 3 points, what are the names of this 1984 film comedy, this 1998 animated film, and this 1990s to 2000s TV drama?
11: Okay. So the first one, mm-hmm. 16 Candles.
2: Okay.
11: Second is Mulan. Mm-hmm. And the third one, I don't think it's right, but I'm going to say Grey's Anatomy.
2: Grey's Anatomy. All right. Well, Helen is taking note of those answers. We have an expert on hand who can tell us for sure. Helen, who do we have tonight?
0: Joining us tonight is a versatile actor whose long career includes playing Long Duk Dong, Ling, Yosh Takata, and many more. It's Getty Watanabe!
2: Getty Watanabe! Come on out, Getty! Getty and Nick sharing a lovely embrace. Hello, sir.
0: Oh my gosh, Getty!
12: Hi, Helen. How
0: Welcome.
12: Are you? Oh my goodness.
2: Well, Getty, in addition to those projects that we referred to in the question, people will know you from movies like Gung Ho, UHF, Forgetting Sarah Marshall, Ultraman Rising. You've had recurring roles on shows from Sesame Street to The Simpsons, and you've had a long association with the East West Players Theater Company, which is celebrating their 60th anniversary here in Los Angeles.
12: Yes, thank you. That's good. Thank you, Korean Dad.
2: Well, let's talk about your theater work, because one of the first roles you ever had was on Broadway as an original cast member of a Stephen Sondheim musical.
12: Yes, yeah. I was a street singer. I used to sing in Chinatown in, oh God, 1973.
1: Chinatown in L.A.?
12: No, Chinatown in San Francisco. Oh. And I used to sing, you know, I tried to sing all the Dylan songs I could find. Joanna Merlin and her associate came by, and I didn't know it was them, and they said, do you want to do a show? And I said, okay. I wasn't really into theater. I wanted to be a folk singer at the time. They ended up flying me to New York. They had asked me, they said, do you know a Broadway song? And I thought, no, but I'll think of something. And then I remember my mom loved How Are Things in Glacamora. So I remember, how are things in Glacamora, you know, and everything. It was just embarrassing. And I thought, oh God, no, this is not going to work. And I thought, Joanna Merlin, who was the casting director, kind of, she came up, she says, well, congratulations, they want you in the show.
1: Whoa.
12: And I said, oh. Somebody comes up to me, and he comes up and he shakes my hand, and he says, well, congratulations, you're in the show. And I said, God, I can't believe I'm here in New York, and blah, blah, blah. And what's your name? And he said, I'm Stephen Sondheim.
3: Wow.
12: I had no idea who he was at the time. That's my beginning of my career.
2: Wow. So take us from Pacific Overtures to a few years later, you're auditioning for Long Duk Dong. I understand you auditioned with a bit of a deception about who you were.
12: I went in there as the character, basically. So I knew he was from another country, from a foreign country. And I unfortunately, please forgive me, I chose a Korean friend of mine who I actually...
11: On behalf of all Koreans everywhere.
12: No. And so I went in and auditioned. I could see Jackie Birch, bless her heart. She just passed away this year. I took Jackie aside. I said, Jackie, you know, I'm not from Korea, and I'm just making this up and everything. Like, she says, don't tell John. Don't tell him.
2: When did he finally find out?
12: Well, it wasn't until Chicago.
2: When you were on the set?
12: When I was on the set.
1: No.
2: That you told him. Wow.
1: What was John Hughes' reaction?
12: He wasn't floored by it. He was such a kid.
1: It didn't affect him.
12: No, it didn't affect anything.
1: Now, when you read the script, mm-hmm. when you first read it, and being from Ogden, Utah, did you mm-hmm. go, this is problematic, or this is...
12: I did... But I didn't have the community to tell me how to maneuver through this. Because don't forget, this was the 80s. I treated like it was a job, basically.
1: Yeah.
2: And you were happy to have a job.
12: And I was happy to have a job. And I made more money that week than I ever did of any of my shows in the theater, even on Broadway. So
2: well, I appreciate being willing to talk about it, because I know it's been an evolution over these 40-plus years, the way you've looked at that role.
12: Oh, yeah.
2: Well, Yosh Takata was a very atypical character. How did that character evolve over the 7 seasons that you played him?
12: That was kind of an amazing thing, because I did have a transition where I was trying to figure out, do I have to be funny? So I think what happened was that ER kind of broke the mold for me. It's changed now.
1: Yeah.
12: I mean, it's amazing what's happening to us, right? Mm-hmm. Exactly, right now at this point. It's pretty...
11: For sure.
12: Yeah, extraordinary. Yeah. Okay.
2: Wonderful. Well, I'm so happy there's so much love here. But let's get to the reason we brought you here as far as our game is concerned. You heard the questions we asked of Nick. We were talking about some actor who played all of those iconic roles from the 80s through the 2000s. We wanted to know, what was the name of the 1984 film comedy with Long Duk Dong? Helen, what did Nick say?
1: Nick said 16 Candles.
2: And Getty?
12: He's right.
2: He is right for the point. Very nice. Next, we wanted to know, what was that 1998 animated film with that same actor doing the voice of Chinese soldier Ling? Helen, what did Nick say?
1: Nick said Mulan.
2: And Getty?
12: You are right again.
2: He is right again. Very good. You also appeared in the sequel in Mulan 2.
12: Oh, right.
2: Yes. And finally, wanted to know, from what show was the role of gay Japanese Jewish nurse Yosh Takata on a top-rated TV drama in the 2000s? What did Nick say?
1: Nick said Grey's Anatomy.
2: And Getty?
12: I am so sorry.
11: No.
12: Yes.
11: ER. Yeah.
12: Yes.
2: It was ER. No point there, but still a very nice job.
1: Nick, is there anything you want to ask or say to Getty while we have him here?
11: I have to say, Getty, that I've imagined meeting you and talking to you for literally decades.
12: Oh, my God.
11: And when I was a young person, I promise this is going to a good place. The amount of bullying that I experienced, it was horrible. But, you know, many, many years later, I realized that it's not you, it's the racism, it's the prejudice, it's so much of what we still have to learn in America and to grow in terms of, you know, all of us in so many different ways. What we're striving for is a world in America where you can have a portrayal like that and it just can be funny. I'm so glad that you're here. I'm so glad to meet you. I'm so proud of everything that you've done and accomplished.
12: Thank you.
11: And I see you as one of my heroes.
12: Oh, wow. Yeah. Thank you. Right back at you. It's really sweet.
2: The wonderful Gary Watanabe. Thank you for being here, Gary.
12: Thank you.
2: So much love on this stage.
1: Oh my God, I literally cried. I was literally tearing up.
2: As if this matters, what is our score going into the final round, Helen?
1: Oh, after that emotional round, Lonnie Love has 8 points and Nick Cho has 9 points. Ooh. It's tight. It's a tight game.
2: And now it is time for our final round we call Fast Facts.
12: We are still here.
2: Hold that plane. Hold the plane. It is time for our final round we call Fast Facts. I will read 10 statements and each contestant will answer with true or false. I will start with Lonnie and then alternate. Each correct answer is worth 1 point. Again, please answer each statement with true or false, and we will go fast. Here we begin. Lonnie, the Hollywood Walk of Fame is in Hollywood.
3: True.
1: Correct.
2: We're on our way. Nick, the Hollywood Walk of Fame honors people with stars.
11: True.
1: Correct.
2: Lonnie, only people can be honored with a star.
3: False.
1: Correct.
2: Nick, there are dogs with stars.
11: True.
1: Correct.
2: Yeah, Lassie, Rin Tin Tin. Lonnie, there are cats with stars.
3: True.
1: Incorrect.
2: Boo, no cats, boo. Nick, there's a car with a star.
11: True.
1: Correct.
2: Yep, the Chevy Suburban has a star. Lonnie, Nick Cho has a star.
3: This one?
1: False? Correct.
2: Not yet. Nick, Lonnie Love has a star.
11: True.
1: Incorrect.
2: Not yet. Not yet. Lonnie, it costs $1,000 to nominate someone for a star.
3: False.
1: Correct.
2: Yeah, it's only $275. Nick, anyone can nominate someone for a star.
11: False.
1: Incorrect.
2: No, anyone can. Lonnie, so everyone listening should nominate Lonnie Love and Nick Cho for stars. Of course we should. Let's give Nick Cho and Lonnie Love a nice round of applause as Helen tabulates the final score. By the way, it does cost $275 to nominate, but if your nomination is accepted, it costs $85,000 for the star and ceremony. So please give even more generously to your public radio stations. Helen, are you ready to announce the winner on today's show?
1: Oh, Lonnie, buckle up, girl. It's a tie.
2: Yay! Oh, my goodness.
1: Lonnie Love and Nick Cho both have 12 points.
2: Wow, what an incredibly close game.
4: I you up with the Hollywood
2: Now, here's
4: star.
2: Something interesting. We've been discussing behind the scenes whether we should have a tiebreaker or not.
3: Oh, my
11: no,
3: God.
11: No.
3: Please.
11: This is called the
3: Let it
11: Black
3: go.
11: Community, Asian American Community Coalition,
1: yes.
11: Solidarity.
1: Yes.
11: We will take the tie.
3: Yeah.
1: Yes.
2: So you're saying I should not go to our predominantly white audience to ask their opinion?
3: No. But we love the audience.
2: You could, let's give a nice hand. It's our first tie. Ending on Go Fact Yourself. You both are the facting champion on Go Fact Yourself. Lonnie, what will you do with your championship?
3: I'm going to go get on my plane.
2: Nick, what will you do with your facting championship?
11: I'm giving it to Lonnie Love.
2: All right, we're going to wrap things up by giving everyone on the panel a chance to mention or promote anything of theirs they might like. Lonnie, where can people see you and what you're up to?
3: Please go to LonnieLove.com. I have a lot of dates coming up.
2: Yeah. Absolutely, the lovely Lonnie Love. Nick Cho.
11: At Nick Cho on Instagram and Your Korean Dad on everything else.
2: Nick Cho and Lonnie Love. Ladies and gentlemen, you are so lucky because my hosting partner is Helen Hong.
1: You can follow me on all the socials at Funny Helen Hong. Because there's another Helen Hong. There's actually multiple Helen Hongs and they're not funny.
2: But this one is, she's our funny Helen Hong, everybody. And me, you can find me on the socials at jakekeith.net, all spelled out. 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That just leaves me to thank Lonnie Love, Nick Cho, Saida Garrett, Getty Watanabe, everyone here at LAist and the Crawford, and thank you for listening and supporting our show at MaximumFun.org. I'm Jake Keith Van Stratton. Good night!
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1: 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Special thanks to Eric Nuri of In the Mirror Music and Christopher Black of Opus Entertainment. I've been Helen Hong.
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5: 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This afternoon, nearly 40,000 people expected at Dodger Stadium, but not for a game. The Dodgers Foundation is holding its annual Sunset Runs with a kids' fun run that kicks things off at 4. The races raise money for youth sports and ball fields across LA. The run's at capacity, but the foundation says there's still some spots for yoga on the field. Now, if you're looking for something to do tomorrow, Go Fact Yourself records live with comedian Jeff B. Davis and actor Bella Lovell. It's at 3 at LAist is the Crawford in Pasadena. 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It's 11.
13: Hi, I'm Libby Rainey, LAist Olympics reporter. 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
14: 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I'm Alzo Slade.
15: And I'm Peter Sagal. This was the week when the nation's journalists stood up to the president and refused to cover him. So he made a big announcement and nobody could hear what he was saying. Ironically, that bumped his approval rating up 5 points. We'll ask what made the journalist say no more, plus the legendary coach of Cornhuskers volleyball, John Cook, tells us why it's the greatest sport in the world. And Alzo Slade looks over the data explaining how NPR listeners have been dealing with stress.
14: Multicat ownership among the group rose a whopping 117%.
15: We'll ask who's really buying litter by the crate on our quiz coming up right after this hour's news.
16: Live from NPR News in Washington, I'm Janine Herbst. Hurricane Nolo is moving toward Hawaii, with its outer bands already reaching the Big Island and forecasters warning of potentially catastrophic flooding. Farther east, Category 4 Hurricane Polo, with maximum sustained winds of 45 miles an hour, is threatening Baja California Sur, where a hurricane watch is in effect. The Pacific's already seen an extremely active hurricane season, with climate scientists pointing to the powerful Super El Niño pattern as a major factor. NPR's Ava Berger has more.
17: There have been no full-blown hurricanes in the Atlantic Ocean yet this season. It's the first time that has happened in more than a century. It's the exact opposite for the Pacific Ocean. The Pacific has already seen 18 hurricanes, more than the average, and these storms can be really strong. Gabriel Vecchi, a professor of geosciences at Princeton University, said Hurricane Polo increased faster than any hurricane he's ever seen.
18: It's a tale of two basins, the Pacific incredibly active, and the North Atlantic incredibly inactive.
17: Vecchi and other climate scientists point to a super strong El Niño to explain the weather. This natural pattern occurs every few years and tends to suppress hurricanes in the Atlantic while fueling more storms in the Pacific. Ava Berger, NPR News.
16: Investors bought stocks and dumped bonds this week. As NPR's Scott Horsley reports, a sell-off in the bond market pushed mortgage rates to their highest level since the beginning of last year.
19: Long-term Treasury yields jumped again this week as investors demand a bigger return to lend money for the government in the face of stubborn inflation. The yield on 10-year Treasuries climbed to the highest level in 2 decades. Average mortgage rates, which tend to follow Treasury yields, rose to just over 7%. Mortgage rates had briefly dropped below 6% just before the U.S. launched its war with Iran and triggered a spike in energy prices. Today's higher borrowing costs have been a drag on the housing market. Sales of existing homes in August were the slowest in more than a year. For the week, the Dow Jones Industrial Average rose 0.3%, the S&P 500 Index climbed 1.2%, and the NASDAQ jumped more than 2%. Scott Horsley, NPR News, Washington.
16: In France, scores of people turned out in Paris for Pope Leo's outdoor mass today. The Vatican says more than 600,000 people registered for the mass, and Leo greeted people as he rode in his Popemobile along a parade during the Champs-Élysées, heading to the place where mass was held, this amid tight security. It's the first papal visit in 18 years, and it's a sign of the Catholic Church's continuing appeal in a country now officially secular, but once strongly Catholic. Leo is on a four-day visit to France, starting yesterday with a prayer in the newly restored Notre Dame Cathedral. 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
5: Live from LAS News, I'm Josie Huang. Big Sur from distant hurricanes in the Pacific could bring coastal flooding to Southern California starting this weekend. High tides along the coast from Hurricanes Odalis and Polo are forecast to peak early next week, according to the National Weather Service. Coastal communities are preparing, including Long Beach, which warned residents to get ready and be on alert at least until Wednesday. Here's meteorologist Brian on what to expect.
20: Sunday into Monday, and again, Monday-Tuesday period probably looks like the best window of opportunity for the larger swell from Polo, as well as elevated high tides, 7 feet above that mean level seawater.
5: A beach hazard statement is currently in effect for the Southern California coast and may be upgraded to a flood advisory if swell and surf increase. 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Meanwhile, the nor'easter slamming the East Coast right now is creating issues at airports across the country, including LAX. More than 80 delays so far today, both into and out of LA, according to the tracker FlightAware, and 10 cancellations. Today, a new flea market launches in Koreatown. Most of the 24 vendors in the first ever Friends and Family Flea have some connection to K-Town, organizers say. It goes from 11 to 4 at Another Space on Western Ave. One day only for now. Organizers say they hope to make this a monthly event. Details at LAist.com. It's 11:06.
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14: 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I'm Alzo Slade, your judge and scorekeeper. And if it helps, you can picture me in a little referee uniform. Here's your host at the Orpheum Theater in Omaha, Nebraska, Peter Sagal.
23: Thank you all. Thank you, Omaha. Thank you. What a delight to be making our debut here at long last. Later on, we are going to be talking to the legendary former coach of the Nebraska Cornhuskers volleyball team, John Cook. His team once played in front of the largest crowd ever to see a women's sporting event, 92,000 people, and whose regular games, season after season, drew a crowd of 10,000 people. So when he walks out here in this sold-out 2,600-seat theater, we assume we'd be like, yeah, so where is everybody? But first, we want you to compete in front of this crowd when you call in to play our games. The number is 1-888-WAIT-WAIT. That's 1-888-924-8924. Now let's welcome our first listener contestant. Hi, you're on Wait, Wait, Don't Tell Me.
6: Hi, Peter. This is John calling from Syracuse, New York.
23: Hey, John. How are things in Syracuse?
6: Not cold yet, but they will be.
23: I know. You get that every year in upstate New York. What do you do there?
6: I work as a legal aide in our local district attorney's office.
23: Oh, wow. My expectation would be that the district attorney in a place like Syracuse gets to deal with all kinds of raffish kind of criminals.
6: Oh, definitely, yeah.
23: Yeah.
6: Wide variety.
23: So what your job lacks in pay, it makes up in entertainment.
6: Yes, it definitely does.
23: Well, let me introduce you to our panel, John. First up, it's a comedian out on tour who you can see this very weekend at the Laughing Tap in Milwaukee, Wisconsin. It's Dulce Sloan.
7: It's me. Hello, Jonathan.
23: Next up, a comedian who's on tour all fall with the next stop October 2nd and 3rd at the Comedy Fort in Fort Collins, Colorado. It's Josh Gondelman.
8: Hello. Thank you for having me.
23: And a contributor to CBS Sunday Morning and co-host of the new podcast, You Could Make This Beautiful, it's Faith Saley.
10: Hey, John.
23: So, John, you're going to play Who's Alzo? This time, Alzo Slade, standing right here, is going to read you three quotations from this week's news. As you probably know, your job is to correctly identify or explain just two of them. Do that, you will win our prize, any voice from our show you might choose for your voicemail. Are you ready to do this?
6: I'm ready to go.
23: Let's do it. Here's your first quote. It's from a CNN journalist.
24: Very happy to be getting back to work here.
23: That journalist said she was happy to get back to work where, after journalists from CNN, MS Now, and Politico had been banned all week?
6: That would be the White House.
23: The White House, yes! The journalists were banned. Oh no, without White House press briefings, how will we hear how great the war in Iran is going? So the president banned these three outlets. The networks immediately went to court, got an order letting them back in. But were they really happy about that? Getting banned from this White House must be like when a friend cancels plans and you have to pretend you're upset. Oh, shoot, I was really looking forward to hearing you yell next to a helicopter.
25: Do you think they were really sad, or is it one of them days, it was like a snow day as a kid?
23: Yeah.
25: You're just like, oh, no, I don't have to go cover the president talk. Oh, no. No.
8: Totally, right? Because they must be such dedicated journalists because they were probably just forgetting what stale Big Mac smells like.
23: Yeah.
8: And they had to go back.
23: Now, I want to say that the judge's decision said that the White House pulled the passes without really explaining why, and you cannot do that. The Constitution forbids the government from being a dad who sends you to your room on the grounds. You know what you did.
25: So you're telling me that there are things that this president is doing that's not constitutional.
23: I'm sorry if I broke that to you suddenly.
8: That doesn't, no, I'm a Dilson. That doesn't sound right.
23: Doesn't sound right.
25: A president?
8: That's not the Donald Trump I know.
23: All right, John, your next quote is from a New York Times commenter.
24: It remains to be seen whether or not the force is with the museum.
23: What new museum opened in L.A. this week? Two mixed reviews.
6: Could that be George Lucas's Star Wars Museum?
23: Yes, the George Lucas Museum of Narrative Art finally opened in Los Angeles this week. I can't believe it's been open just 3 days. And they've already had to rename it the Donald J. Trump and George Lucas Museum of Narrative Art. This new museum houses 40,000 pieces of George Lucas's personal collection of memorabilia and collectibles from pop culture. So the experience of visiting it is described as being just like when your nephew asks you to come see my room.
25: Wait a minute. Hold on. So y'all paying admission to his storage unit? Is that what
23: pretty
25: this
23: much,
25: is?
23: Yeah. Pretty much.
8: Star Wars / Storage Wars.
23: Yeah, exactly. It's a storage unit with a gift shop. There were tons of celebrities at the big opening. There was Oprah Winfrey and Nicolas Cage and Samuel L. Jackson. And the most exciting exhibit, though, has got to be Natalie Portman still in her original packaging.
8: I'm excited for like 25 years from now when George Lucas opens a way worse museum and is like, this is the museum I've always wanted to go.
0: Exactly.
15: And then you have to see the bad museum first.
0: That's right.
15: All right, John, we have one more quote for you. Here it is.
24: Multicat ownership among the group rose a whopping 117% since 2018.
15: That was our number one news source, petfoodprocessing.net. Commenting on the trend of who becoming out and proud cat owners.
6: Oh, I'm going to have to ask for a hint.
15: Well, it's not just crazy cat ladies anymore.
6: Oh. Can I get another hint?
15: I understand it's a new world and the binary is outdated, but in general, what is the opposite of ladies?
6: New cat men?
15: Yes, yes. Cat men! This week, the New York Times profiled the growing number of cat dads, and they use that term repeatedly as if there's nothing wrong with it. Cat dads are men who are happy to show pictures of their cats and brag about their cats to anyone who will listen, which is no one.
25: Yeah, wait a minute. Pardon me. I don't like what we're doing here. Now here, I love a cat, but we're saying cat ladies, and then we're calling them cat dads.
1: Exactly.
25: No, we're giving them, they barely take care of human children. No.
15: All right, you object.
1: But the point is, when a woman has a cat, she's a childless cat lady.
25: Yes.
1: But when a man has a cat, he instantly becomes a parent,
25: no.
1: A cat dad.
15: You're right, I didn't see the injustice in this.
1: How does that work?
25: Not if injustice.
1: How about childless cat men?
25: Yeah, cat man. And he don't get no thing. It ain't da-na-na-na-na-na-na, cat man. No. Cat man.
15: Childless cat guy, is that
25: yes.
15: Make you happy?
0: Catman.
15: Catman, profiled by The Times, is a long-distance trucker who replaced his passenger seat in the cab with a cat tree so his two cats could accompany him on his routes.
25: Yes.
15: This is such a predicament for the hitchhikers. Would I rather get a ride with that cat guy or with a murderer?
25: Ain't nowhere to sit. The cat tree got shotgun.
15: That's
25: true. You can hop in the back with these salmon.
15: Now, these guys say the stigma around cat guys being, quote, less dateable is gone now, but this is true. They also all told The Times that they are absolutely still not putting cats in their dating profile pictures because they are crazy cat guys, but they're not crazy.
8: Well, how are you going to put a cat in the picture when you've already holding up the fish?
15: Exactly. Well, the fish lures in the cat.
8: That's right.
15: Alzo, how did John do in our quiz?
24: John did great. He got 3 out of 3. Perfect score.
15: All right. Well done, John. Thank you so much for playing.

0: Right now, panel, time for you to answer some questions about this week's news. Faith, this week, the Mamdani administration in New York opened the first of 17 new high-tech public restrooms. Now, these bathrooms have an important feature. After exactly 10 minutes of use, what happens?
1: Rats come out and start chewing the toilet paper.
0: No.
1: Give me a hint.
0: Well, we've all had this experience sometimes when we've forgotten to lock it.
1: The door opens?
0: The door opens.
1: Oh, the shame.
0: At 10 minutes, no matter what you are doing, the door will open, exposing you to anybody out there. A voice will say at 10 minutes, attention, your time has expired. The door is opening now, and the door opens, whether you want it to or not. And of course, as you're exposed to everyone out there, New York, New York starts blaring on the speakers. You know, start spreading the news.
1: I mean, that's ample time, though. 10 minutes, that's fair.
2: I don't know. Some people's bowels move slower than others.
3: It is prejudice against the IBS community.
2: That's right, yeah. I mean, and not to give too much information, but I have to warm up like an old Chevy when I'm in there.
0: At the opening, when they opened up the first one and he demonstrated them, Mamdani said, quote, too many New Yorkers know what it's like to have nowhere to go, unquote. Mr. Mayor, that is subway elevator erasure.
3: That's right. The problem isn't that people had nowhere to go.
0: Exactly.
3: It's coming out.
0: Yeah. They were going everywhere.
3: We had too many places.
0: Coming up, a Bluff the Listener game 20 years in the making. Call 1-888-WAIT-WAIT-TO-PLAY. We'll be back in a minute with more of Wait, Wait, Don't Tell Me from NPR.
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2: 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From NPR and WBEZ Chicago, this is Wait, Wait, Don't Tell Me, the NPR News Quiz. I'm Alzo Slade. We're playing this week with Josh Gondelman, Faith Saley, and Dulce Sloan. And here again is your host at the Orpheum Theater in Omaha, Nebraska, Peter Sagal.
0: Thank you, Alzo. Thank you, everybody. Thank you so much. Now it is time for the Wait, Wait, Don't Tell Me Bluff, the listener game. Call 1-888-WAIT-WAIT to play our game in the air. Hi, you are on Wait, Wait, Don't Tell Me.
7: Hi, this is Jane in Baltimore.
0: Hey, Jane, I love Baltimore. What do you do there?
7: I am a law student.
0: You are a law student.
7: I am.
0: It's the all law edition of Wait, Wait, Don't Tell Me this week. What kind of law are you studying for?
7: I want to be an immigration lawyer.
0: Oh, wow. You are volunteering for hard duty, my friend.
7: Yes, I'm really in for it.
0: You are. Well, you know what you're getting into, and God bless you for doing it. Well, great to have you with us. You're going to play our game in which you must try to tell truth from fiction. Also, what's the topic?
2: Where do you see yourself in 20 years?
0: Now, anybody can have a 5-year plan, but to know what exactly you'll be doing in 20 years requires either an amazing amount of ambition or absolutely none at all. Our panelists are going to tell you about somebody's new two-decade goal. Pick the one who's telling the truth. You'll win the weight waiter of your choice in your voicemail. You ready to play?
7: Yes.
0: All right. First, let's hear from Dulce Sloan.
8: Elizabeth Ramirez of Norcross, Georgia, has mastered a rare skill. Unlike most people, she can actually finish her daily to-do list. Not a check the mail, make dinner to-do list, but a mow the lawn, paint a bedroom, and do your taxes in one day to-do list. So naturally, she wanted a bigger challenge. What if she planned out the next 20 years? So at 27 years old, Elizabeth made the most intense to-do list of all time. March 28th, 2029, meet the love of my life on my birthday in London. May 5th, 2033, give birth to twin girls. November 3rd, 2035, open a Subway franchise. Those are the major things in her life, but she even has mundane things like August 5th, 2037, buy aloe for sunburn from beach from last week's trip. Now, we've all heard the phrase, if you want to make God laugh, tell him your plans. Well, this to-do list must be a comedy special.
0: A woman lays out everything she's going to do pretty much every day for the next 20 years. Your next story of someone's plans for 2046 comes from Josh Gondelman.
9: This October, two friends from Newcastle-upon-Tyne, England, will commence an undertaking that has never been completed before, one they believe could take them two decades. It's not a medical breakthrough or an artistic achievement. The pair has set out to be the first people in history to finish the world's most complicated board game. The Campaign for North Africa, a World War II strategy game, requires an estimated 1,500 hours to complete, making Grand Theft Auto look like a round of tic-tac-toe. The game has over 1,000 pieces, including one for German General Erwin Rommel, who doesn't show up in most family board games for obvious reasons. There's even a penalty if the player controlling the Italian army doesn't have enough water for their troops to boil pasta. They say America runs on Duncan, but apparently Mussolini ran on Bucatini. Purcell and Tager plan to spend 5 hours a week on their fake war until they're done, meaning they'll wrap up in about 20 years, four times longer than the actual war lasted. They're confident they'll do it, even though the only other board game they've ever played together is Risk, and they didn't finish that. Devoting so much energy to a board game may seem like an elaborate, old-fashioned way to spend time, but what's more 2026 than starting a forever war in the Middle East for no reason?
0: Two young men set out to be the first people ever to complete a board game which will last 20 years. Your last story of a 4x5-year plan comes from Faith Saley.
1: Anne Berzin and Heidi Simmons spent their honeymoon in Greece, where they had the best cheese of their lives, a sheep's milk variety on the Isle of Lesbos. The cheese made them feel incredible. It made them stronger, happier, and only just a little bit furry. Anne even attributes the cheese with helping her hit the high notes in I Will Always Love You at karaoke. This cheese is amazing. Then they came home to Brattleboro, Vermont, with a cheese starter and a plan. They're curing a cheese that will take two decades to reach perfection. The brides, both in their 30s, believe the cheese, which they're calling Lesbian Gouda, is, quote, kind of magical. So they intend to smoke, drink, and get unsterile tattoos until they dive into the cheese in their 50s. By then, we'll be through menopause, Anne predicts. All that good bacteria in the Lesbian Gouda will purge our hard-living sins, Heidi says. And like cheese, we'll just get sharper with age.
0: So, somebody has planned out the next 20 years. Is it from Dulce Sloan, a woman who simply has decided what she's going to do every day until 2046? From Josh Gondelman, two guys who've decided to start playing a board game so complex that if they do manage to finish it, it will take 20 years. Or from Faith Saley, two women who've decided to guarantee their future health, wealth, and happiness by aging a piece of cheese for two decades. Which of these is the real long-term plan we found in the week's news?
7: Well, I would like for it to be C, but I think B sounds most likely.
0: So the second story, that was from Josh Gondelman about the board game. Well, to bring you the real story, we spoke to a reporter who covered it.
10: campaigns for North Africa. Really more about logistics and record keeping than it is really about playing and having fun.
0: That was Victor Mather. He's a reporter on the Express Desk at the New York Times who covered the story of the two men about to play the very, very, very long board game. Congratulations, Janie. You got it right. You earned a point for Josh for simply telling the truth in a charming way. And you've won our prize, the voice of anyone you might choose in your voicemail. Congratulations and good luck with your studies.
7: Thank you.
0: Thank you. Take care. And now the game we call Not My Job. 3 years ago, 92,000 people packed into Memorial Stadium at the University of Nebraska to watch a volleyball game, setting a world record for the biggest crowd ever to see a women's athletic event. And at that game, just about ending his amazing tenure as coach of that team, was John Cook. He led the team for 25 seasons, won 4 national championships with them, and is now a co-owner and manager of the Omaha Supernovas of the Major League Volleyball. He joins us now. John Cook, welcome to Wait, Wait, Don't Tell Me.
11: Well, thank you for having me.
0: I'm going to admit that I'm one of those people who did not know what a big deal Cornhuskers volleyball was until that amazing event that was covered nationally at Memorial Stadium. So what was that like for you to be out there with your players in front of that many people?
11: It was surreal walking out and seeing 92,000 and three.
0: Oh.
11: I think the three people are right up there that made the three.
0: This is true.
11: Yeah.
0: I read that it was 90,000 and three, and I was like, I bet he's going to correct me.
11: So, because everywhere I go, the three people that made over 92,000, they say, we were the three.
0: Really?
11: So
0: that like a thing?
11: Yeah. Everywhere I go.
0: Really?
11: I go,
2: wait, yeah. And they're here right now.
0: They are.
11: I think they're up right
0: they
11: there.
0: They just follow. Yeah.

0: Blacked out, and I think most of them blacked out. So it was.
1: I've always noticed when I watch volleyball that after every point, win or lose the point, the women all gather into a little huddle. I'm not quite sure what they're saying, but I assume that that day they were all getting together and going, "Man, that's a lot of people." Every time.
0: Yeah.
1: What do they say? I've always wondered.
0: I don't know.
1: Really? Every point, all the players get together, little huddle, break, go back next line point.
0: I know,
1: you don't know what they're saying.
0: I know the most common thing we try to get them to say is, hey, next point. Let's win the next point.
1: Right.
0: So that's, but who knows what else goes on in
1: there.
0: They might be talking about who's up in the stands and what, you know, football players there. And
1: yeah. You ever wonder if they were like talking about you?
0: No.
1: Like they all get together and like.
0: No.
1: He has some spinach in his teeth. You see that? Yeah, don't tell him. So you, we understand, were yourself a basketball player when you were a younger man, and then you became, as one of your first jobs, a basketball coach. And the story we've heard, part of your legend, is that they said, okay, you also got to coach volleyball, and you had no idea and had to go read a book about volleyball.
0: That is a true story.
1: Right. So you were coaching all these different sports, but obviously you went on to become a legend in volleyball. Why volleyball? Why was that your sport that you decided?
0: Volleyball's in the fall, so the first sport to start a school. And we went to the state championship the first year.
1: Yeah.
0: So the school went crazy, and I'm like, wow, I must know what I'm doing in volleyball.
1: Right.
0: No, I have a saying, the longer I coach, the less I know. And I kept learning so much later in my career because everything changes all the time. So you have to be a great learner. And, there's days I felt like I didn't know anything what I was talking about or doing. So.
1: Right. Now, you were famous for being a very sort of quiet presence on the sidelines. You were not one of those coaches who ran up and down yelling, right? Was that like a conscious choice to, like, you're just going to sit there and let the game go?
0: That's what I was trying to do because I had to try to, I was more relaxed there. But in about 2015, coaches started getting up in volleyball. It became a thing. And so everybody told me, like, you need to get up and run around on the sideline. Well, we lost two matches in a row for the first time.
1: Really?
0: Yeah. And my the captain came and told me, she goes, you need to sit down.
1: Really?
0: Kelly Hunter. And we won 34 straight in a national championship.
1: Really?
0: Yeah, and that's a true story. They know. Kelly Hunter.
2: That's all. I think what they said in that huddle was, coach needs to sit his ass down.
3: Yeah, exactly. I knew the legend of Cornhusker volleyball, but today I was on the flight here and people were talking about last night's match, and I've never heard volleyball in an airplane before. But people, they were so excited, like someone hadn't seen it and someone else was catching them up. It was like Game of Thrones finale level excitement. It was really cool.
1: Do you have obnoxious guys calling into sports radio? Like, yeah, I don't think that woman could set a spike on the railroad. You know what I mean?
0: I'll give you an example. The last couple of weeks, one of their star players hasn't been playing well. So there was articles in the paper and everybody's online. What's going on? She's not playing very well. They put so much pressure here. They're, you know, it's great. There's all these crowds, but there's a lot of pressure.
1: Sure.
0: And so, yes, they're under the limelight. And sometimes when they're not playing well, they feel like, and I felt this way as a coach, when we lost, I felt like I let the whole state of Nebraska down.
1: Right.
0: And that's how it feels here.
1: Yeah,
0: but it's special.
1: Yeah, fortunately, there's not a lot of people here, so it's not. Come now.
4: I know
1: how many people live in Nebraska. 90,003.
2: 92,000.
1: Thank you.
4: You can't boo him for your population. Y'all need to get out of here and make more people.
0: Dulcie, I want to party with you.
1: Yo.
2: Well, hey, if you party with Dulcie, you will be up running around like a chicken in your head.
4: Oh, yeah, ain't no coaching for the bench, coach. We up.
1: Well, John Cook, it is an honor to talk to you here in Omaha. And we have invited you for a little competition of our own. It's a game that we are calling
2: Bump, Set, Spike.
1: So, you are familiar, of course, with bump and set and spike from volleyball, basic moves. So we thought we'd ask you about three different bumps, sets, and spikes. Answer two out of three questions correctly, and you'll win our prize for one of our listeners, the voice of anyone they might choose for their voicemail. Also, who is Coach John Cook playing for?
2: Autumn Crane Buckman of Omaha, Nebraska.
1: Awesome. Obviously a fan.

0: All right, you ready to do this?
1: Let's do it.
0: First up is bump. Now, the bumps are a birthday tradition in the UK. That's what it's called, the bumps. And when they do the bumps, friends and family of the birthday celebrant do what to them? Is it A, bang them on the floor for each year of their life? B, roll them physically down the road to the nearest pub? Or C, just take them to a dermatologist to remove any odd bumps?
1: I'm gonna say A.
0: You're gonna say A, to bounce them on the floor for each year they've been alive. That's right.
1: Yeah.
0: Bump, bump, bump, bump. All right, that's very good. Now we're gonna move on to set. The set of the movie The Godfather has become legendary, and if you were visiting that set way back when, you might have seen which of these? A, actors wearing cue cards on their clothes because Marlon Brando refused to memorize his lines. B, Francis Ford Coppola, the director, himself acting out each character in each scene while the real actors were forced to watch him. Or C, Angelo DiCarlo, a real mobster, just standing in the set and either nodding or shaking his head at every mafia thing.
1: I guess it must be A.
0: It is A. Yep. So Marlon Brando said it wasn't that he couldn't memorize his lines. He said that if he did memorize his lines, he wouldn't sound natural in the way that a normal person would. So,
2: what?
3: That's, you know, so such he, a bogus.
0: That's what he said. So he couldn't deliver them in a natural way, in the way he could reading them off Robert Duvall's suit jacket. So, all right, you got two right. Of course, we're going to finish with Spike, the finishing move. Police often use road spikes, right, to stop fleeing cars. But even seasoned officers were surprised when a woman trying to escape them in a car in Utah did what? A, stopped the car, stole the road spikes, and took them home to keep birds off her windowsill. B, stopped the car and put up a sign, extreme tire damage, do not back up. Or C, ran over the spikes, then while in a standoff with police, called AAA to come replace her damaged tires.
1: I'm thinking C. Is it? We'll go C.
0: It was C.
2: Yeah.
0: She was arrested before AAA could come fix her car. Also, how did John Cook do on our quiz?
4: Coach stays undefeated. 3 out of 3.
0: John Cook is the general manager of the Omaha Supernovas, the world's leading professional volleyball team, and the former head coach of the Nebraska Cornhuskers. John Cook, thank you so much for joining us. Give it up for your very own Coach Cook. In just a minute, we iron some things out in our listener limerick challenge game. Call 1-888-WAIT-WAIT to join us on the air. We'll be back in a minute with more of Wait, Wait, Don't Tell Me from NPR.
5: And it's on LAist 89.3. I'm Josie Huang. LA is a major hub for world-class art. Think the Broad, LACMA, the new Lucas Museum. But Adolfo Guzman Lopez says do not sleep on LA County libraries and community centers. They've got pieces on display from a famous black art collection now.
6: As you walk through the automatic doors at the Carson Library, you'll see a 1973 painting called Dominoes by John Riddle, whose works are owned by LACMA and the Brooklyn Museum. It was once part of the Golden State Mutual Life Insurance Collection. LA County acquired 120 pieces as the company shut down. Kristen Sakota, director of the LA County Department of Arts and Culture, says having this art in a free public space was a priority.
7: All of these are county-owned spaces that are available, accessible to the public and to patrons to be able to live with the works, learn about the works, see the works.
6: A signature piece is also at the Carson Library. It's a 2-foot-tall sculpture made from one piece of wood. It's called The Embrace by artist Elizabeth Catlett. Her work's also in New York's Museum of Modern Art. This piece depicts two people hugging, their faces and bodies fused together, their eyes looking at the viewer. Sakota says the pieces have direct benefits.
7: In our mental health, in our education, our youth development, our sense of inclusion and belonging.
6: Other pieces from the Golden State Collection are on view at libraries in Gardena and Inglewood and 3 community centers around LA County. Adolfo Guzman Lopez, LAist News.
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4: 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From NPR and WBEZ Chicago, this is Wait, Wait, Don't Tell Me, the NPR News Quiz. I'm Alzo Slade. We're playing this week with Dulce Sloan, Faith Saley, and Josh Gondelman. And here again is your host at the Orpheum Theater in Omaha, Nebraska, Peter Sagal.
0: Thank you, Alzo. Thank you, everybody. In just a minute, it's the one remaining competition in America that nobody cares enough to bet on. It's the Listener Limerick Challenge. If you'd like to play, give us a call at 1-888-WAIT-WAIT. That's 1-888-924-8924. Right now, panel, some more questions for you from the week's news. Josh, this week the Washington Post held a debate among their staff and published it. It's about whether or not it's okay to show up to a job interview with what?
9: With iced coffee.
0: Exactly right. We understand you're a big iced coffee drinker yourself.
9: I am a big iced coffee drinker.
0: So did you get it on your iced coffee news alert?
9: Yeah, that's right. The Dunkin' app was like, we're mobilizing you. We need you to sign a petition.
0: So this question started on TikTok, where a corporate recruiter put up a post saying, do not walk into an interview with an iced coffee, or worse, an iced latte. But why not? Well, one, it's unprofessional, and two, it gives you horrible breath for the post-interview goodbye kiss.
10: Specifically, they were upset about the sweating on the coffee, and because it would cause a clammy
0: handshake,
10: and the ice would make noise.
0: Exactly,
10: and there'd
0: be a little ring on the table. Well, there is a plus side. It shows the potential employers what kind of employee you would be, which is an employee who's going to spill an iced coffee on their lap in the middle of the interview.
9: This is nothing. People will just say anything on TikTok. People will have a TikTok that's like, having a dream is the same as reading a book. And then a million people will be like, that's right, I do think that. And you're like, no, it's just because someone says it on TikTok and gets a lot of response doesn't mean that it's true and doesn't mean it's news.
11: No, I just thought you went to a job interview, it's no food, no drinks, and you have real pants on. Like, I thought that's what we were doing.
10: That's right.
11: And depending on what the job is, your shirt is a certain level of low cut. Other than that...
0: Yeah, no coffee.
9: I've always gone by that rule.
0: Dulce, a new emo album that came out Wednesday is getting unanimously great reviews, but who put out this album?
11: Josh Gondelman is right there. Why would you ask me this question?
9: Are
0: you engaging in stereotypes, Dulce?
9: You're
0: okay, fine.
9: Me.
4: But Josh, you know the answer, don't you?
9: I probably know the answer. Yes.
11: Thank you, Alzo. Okay, is it because we're surprised that this particular individual put out this album?
0: It's more of an institution that put out the album. I'll give you a hint.
11: Okay.
0: It's the perfect thing to listen to while drinking a Frosty.
11: Wendy's!
9: I did not know that, actually.
11: Is this like when SpongeBob put out the Yellow album?
0: Sort of.
11: Okay.
0: The new compilation is called Songs to Listen to in a Wendy's Parking Lot, and it features... And it features songs like, and these are all real, She Said She Didn't Want Fries, and The Best Combo Meal on the Worst Night of My Life. It's good. It's like good
9: music.
0: You know
9: what? Is there one that's like, Your square corners poked out of my round bun.
0: Go on.
9: That's all I had, really. I don't think that's all they had. That.
11: Honestly, shout out to the 45-year-old intern.
0: Who came up with this?
11: That got them to put out this album.
0: Now, of course, now that they're all emo, instead of a Happy Meal, Wendy's is offering a What's the Point meal. And the album art is great. It's the classic picture of Wendy from the logo. You've seen it many times, but now she's dressed like her dad just doesn't understand her anymore.
9: Her red hair is just bangs covering both of her
0: eyes. Exactly, yeah.

0: Coming up, it's Lightning Fill in the Blank, but first it's a game where you have to listen for the rhyme. If you'd like to play on air, call or leave a message at 1-888-WAIT-WAIT. That's 1-888-924-8924. You can see us most weeks back home at the Studebaker Theater in downtown Chicago. You can always catch us on the road, too. We'll be in Kalamazoo, Michigan on October 22nd. And our first show ever in Normal, Illinois is on November 12th. For tickets and information to all our live shows, go to nprpresents.org. Hi, you're on Wait, Wait, Don't Tell Me.
1: Hi, Peter. This is Katie Bell from Kittering, Maine.
0: Hey, Katie Bell from Kittering, Maine. How are you?
1: I'm doing well.
2: Katie, are you a lawyer?
1: I wish. That's funny.
3: Nothing makes you feel like you just said something funny, like when someone goes, That's funny.
4: Yeah. Old comics laugh at a joke.
3: It
4: They're
3: is.
4: Like, ah, that's hilarious.
3: It really
4: like,
3: is.
5: Katie's already won.
0: Yeah. So, Katie, we are delighted to have you. Alzo Slade is going to perform for you three news-related limericks with a last word or phrase missing from each. If you can fill in that last word or phrase, of course, you'll win a prize. Do it two times out of three. Ready to go?
1: Ready as I'll ever be.
0: All right, here we go. Here's your first limerick.
5: Roderi sends my heart a flutter, but bringing it home makes me shudder. I am taking a chance with this shoved down my pants. I just came back from France smuggling.
1: Butter?
0: Butter! Yes, butter! This week, the Wall Street Journal reported on the growing number of Americans going to France and trying to bring butter home as a souvenir. It's never, though, been harder to be a butter smuggler, a term which, despite what you are all thinking right now, is a person who smuggles butter. So we all know French butter is better, it's got a higher fat content, and of course it speaks more languages than American butter. And it's a real thoughtful gift, too, for your friends back here. You know that thing that you like because it tastes fresh from the farm? Well, it just spent the last 9 hours stuffed in my carry-on. Enjoy!
3: Honestly, still less of a chance of giving you diarrhea than anything in America.
0: Exactly true. All right, here's your next limerick.
5: With creases, my clothing is sprinkled. Still, I strut around with a twinkle. I'm tired of requiring a boatload of ironing. It's hip to wear clothes that are
1: wrinkled.
0: Yes! Good news, slobs of the world. Ironing is out. Wrinkles are in. All the fancy clothing brands are selling pre-wrinkled items like Totem's $500 crinkled gauze tank top and Prada's $700 My Hotel Room Doesn't Have a Steamer shirt. According to the stylists, it's all about being intentional. No, I didn't spill coffee on my pants. I intentionally poured it there. Between this and the no hair brushing trend, looking disheveled has never been more on trend. You're basically telling the world, I don't play by your rules. Also, I fell asleep on the way here.
3: Never before have I so fully understood the meaning of the term news I can use.
0: Yes.
3: This is huge for me.
0: No, honey, this is fashionable.
4: I haven't ironed clothes in a long time. Mainly because a lot of my clothes will melt.
0: That's a problem.
4: You think these pants can withstand the heat of an iron? Then no, you dry them with a hope and you lay them out with a dream. You cannot.
3: Dream big.
4: No.
0: Here we go. Here is your last limerick.
5: I am giving this Amtrak full rein, cause I'm done with how airports constrain. So I'm going back to the clickety-clack in my own private car on a...
1: My dad would love this. Train.
0: Yes, train. Great news. Private train cars are back. Who hasn't wanted to travel across the country like the body of a dead president?
2: So it's not just first class, it's your own car.
0: It's your own car. These are private, high-end, fancy train cars. They got lounges, they have full dining rooms.
2: Do you have a valet?
0: Presumably. Mm-hmm. And the people who own them or are renting them attach them to the back of Amtrak passenger cars. It's like old-school luxury travel, how they did it 100 years ago. But remember, no matter how high-end your train car is, the bathroom is still going to be out of order.
4: I want to do, because like I'd always wanted to do, because I grew up watching, you know, PBS and seeing Agatha Christie and Poirot.
2: You want to murder somebody in one of those.
6: Most people would have jumped to solve a murder on the Orient Express.
4: Why is she trying to pin me for crime?
0: Exactly. Also, how did Katie do on our quiz?
5: Katie Bell did great. She got 3 out of 3. Perfect score.
0: Congratulations.
7: Yay, I'm thrilled.
0: Yay.
4: Yay.
0: Thank you, Katie.
7: Thank you.
0: Bye-bye.
8: 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I'm Larry Mantle. Coming up on Film Week at noon, our critics review Primetime, which dramatizes the 2006 TV series To Catch a Predator, Robert Pattinson starring as the host of that series, Chris Hansen. And Your Mother, stars Mahershala Ali as a devoutly Muslim hitman traveling across Houston. It's all coming up at noon on Film Week.
0: Now onto our final game, Lightning Fill-in-the-Blank. Each of our players will have 60 seconds in which to answer as many fill-in-the-blank questions as they can. Each correct answer is worth 2 points. Alzo, can you give us the scores?
5: Of course. Dulce and Faith are knotted up at 2, and Josh is in the lead with 3.
0: All right. Okay, we'll pick Dulce to go first. The clock will start when I begin your first question. Fill in the blank. On Thursday, dozens of UN delegates walked out in protest during a speech by Israeli Prime Minister blank.
4: Netanyahu.
0: Right. This week, Hurricane Polo briefly became a category blank storm.
4: 5.
0: Yes. Following predictions that it may end all human life, most Americans say they want more regulation of blank.
4: AI.
0: Right. This week, a British man attempting to throw a bag of drugs into a prison was repeatedly thwarted by blank.
4: The wind?
0: No, by the fact that he couldn't throw it high enough to get it over the wall. The estate of beloved singer blank accused her own nephew of extortion.
4: Dolly Parton!
0: Yes, on Thursday, coffee giant blank announced it was closing over 200 locations.
4: Starbucks!
0: Yes. Ooh. This week, New Hampshire's Concord Public Library suspended late fees for return books, so a man there blanked.
4: Fainted?
0: No, he returned a magazine that was 130 years overdue.
4: Did he check it out?
0: Yeah.
6: Nosferatu of Concord, New Hampshire.
0: The September 1894 issue of Century Illustrated Monthly Magazine.
4: Century Illustrated?
0: Yeah, that's the one with the centerfold of the fully dressed woman. could be checked out for 1 week, making the magazine approximately 48,000 days overdue for a fine of $12,000. But now it's been returned in the grace period, which is great news for that other patron who has had it on hold for 115 years. Alzo, how did Dulce do in our quiz?
5: She did all right. She got 5 right for 10 more points, total of 12, and the lead.
0: All right, so. Faith, you're up next. Please fill in the blank. On Wednesday, Chinese leader blank arrived in the U.S. for a summit and a state dinner.
2: Xi
0: Jinping. On Monday, Paramount reached a settlement to clear the way for their merger with blank.
2: Warner Brothers.
0: Right. On Monday, a new flu shot developed using blank began its countrywide rollout.
2: DNA.
0: Close enough, mRNA. This week, movie star Taylor Lautner and his wife, Taylor Lautner, welcomed their new baby named blank.
2: Taylor Lautner.
0: No, named Lenny Taylor Lautner.
2: So close.
0: This week, food delivery app blank agreed to pay $131 million to underpaid New York employees.
2: DoorDash.
0: Right, ahead of the VMAs on Sunday, pop superstar blank announced her new single.
2: Taylor Swift.
0: Right, this week, police in the UK sentenced a man to 9 months in prison after he was charged with driving while drunk and also driving while blank.
2: Underwater.
0: No, he was arrested for driving while drunk and also driving while blind. Police say they suspected the man was drunk when they saw him swerving between lanes on the highway, but after pulling him over, they also discovered that he was almost completely blind. They were like, sir, do you have any idea how fast you were going? And he's like, no, I was hoping you'd tell me.
6: You have to be so drunk to start driving when
0: you're
6: blind.
0: Yeah, I know. Also, how did Faith do in our quiz?
5: She also got 5 right for 10 more points, total of 12, and now she's tied for the lead with Dulce.
0: All right, so how many then does Josh need to win.
5: Josh, you need 5 to win, buddy.
3: Thank you.
0: All right.
5: You're welcome.
2: Do this.
0: Here we go, Josh. This is for the game. In a speech to the UN, the president of blank said he would never bow his head to Trump.
3: Canada?
0: No. No, although a good guess. Could have been a lot of people. Yeah. It was Iran in this case. On Monday, an issue with telecom lines led to thousands of blanks being canceled or delayed. Oh, hush now.
3: I guess I got to say it. Flights?
0: Yes. On Wednesday, NASA announced their next collaborative rocket launch with space company blank.
3: SpaceX?
0: Right. According to Bloomberg, people are turning to blank to help them quit vaping.
6: Smoking cigarettes?
0: Exactly right. On Wednesday, disgraced film producer blank was sentenced to another 15 years in prison.
3: Harvey Weinstein.
0: Right. On Tuesday, fast food giant blank announced it would be adding new high-protein items to its menu.
6: McDonald's?
0: Right. This week, a man in Florida was able to successfully avoid injury after he was attacked by a crab that was blank.
3: Wielding a knife.
0: Yes, exactly right.
4: It's true.
0: True. This man and his dog were both startled when a crab holding a knife came after them while they were out on a walk. Fortunately, the man was able to pick up the crab and move it away safely. Big mistake, though, because that crab is definitely coming back with a gun. Also, did Josh do well enough to win?
5: He absolutely did. 6 right, 12 more points, total of 15. Woo! Josh wins.
0: Bravo, Josh. In just a minute, we're going to ask our panelists to predict, after the George Lucas Museum for Narrative Art, what will be the next new museum to capture the nation's imagination. But first, let me tell you that support for NPR comes from NPR stations and Schwab, where investors have a range of choices to pursue investing goals, from self-directed investing to full-service wealth management, all in one place. 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Doug Berman, benevolent overlord. Philip Gotica writes our limericks. Our public address announcer is Paul Friedman. Our ops manager is Jasira Vardak. Thanks to the staff and crew here at the magnificent Orpheum Theater in downtown Omaha. B.J. Lederman composed our theme. Our program was produced by Jennifer Mills, Miles Gornbos, and Lillian King. Special thanks this week to Blythe Robertson, Janie Hoffman, and Dom Banis. Peter Gwynn is our corn husker. Emma Choi is our vibe curator. Technical directions from Lorna White, with special thanks this week to Travis Hagen. Our CFO is Colin Miller. Our production manager is Robert Newhouse. Our senior producer is Ian Chillog. The executive producer of Wait, Wait, Don't Tell Me is Mr. Michael Danforth. Now, panel, what will be the next new museum? Dulce Sloan.
4: The anti-museum, where they collect everything colonizers stole and gave them back to their countries of origin.
0: Whoa. Josh Gondelman.
6: The George R.R. Martin Museum, which will be incredibly popular, even if the final story remains unfinished.
0: And Faith Saley.
2: The Museum of Extinct Experiences, where you go to rewind videotapes, make phone calls to people you didn't text first, and sit in a Chrysler with the windows rolled up while your dad chain smokes.
5: And if any of that happens, panel, we'll ask you about it on Wait, Wait, Don't Tell
0: Thank
5: Me.
0: Thank you, Alzo Slade. Thanks also to Dulce Sloan, Josh Gondelman, and Faith Saley. Special thanks to Ian Vosberg, Sandy Carstens, and everyone at Nebraska Public Media. Thanks to our fabulous audience who came out to see us in Omaha. Thanks to all of you for listening wherever you might be. I'm Peter Sagal. We'll see you next week. This is NPR.
9: 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Thanks so much for being with us today. Film Week is up next. Hear Larry's chat with John Wilson about his first feature-length documentary, The History of Concrete. It's 12 o'clock.
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8: From the Moan Broadcast Center, this is Film Week. Welcome, I'm Larry Mantle, with critics Christy Lemire and Maureen Lee Linker. Primetime dramatizes the world of the 2006 TV series To Catch a Predator. Robert Pattinson stars as host Chris Hansen, whose staff would lure alleged would-be predators of teens to a location where Hansen would surprise them on camera. John Wilson's The History of Concrete follows in the vein of his popular HBO series, How To with John Wilson. Like the series, Concrete is only the starting point for Wilson's many comedic digressions. We'll talk with him as well. And You Had to Be There details the historic Toronto production of Godspell, featuring a young cast that would go on to stardom. We're listening to one of the famous songs from its score. It's Film Week, right after NPR News.
13: Live from NPR News in Washington, I'm Janine Herbst. Both the U.S. and China say they're reducing tariff rates on a small fraction of goods they trade. The two countries have been negotiating on these reductions for months. It's one of the few concrete outcomes from China's state visit to Washington this week, as NPR's Emily Fang reports.
14: After Trump visited Beijing in May, the two countries have been working to find $30 billion of non-sensitive goods each to reduce tariffs on. But that's a small slice of the more than $400 billion volume of U.S.-China annual trade. And two ongoing trade investigations into China on potentially unfair trading practices will likely raise overall U.S. tariff rates on China again in the coming weeks. Following Xi's visit to the U.S., the two countries have also agreed to start an AI dialogue starting in November. The U.S. and China held high-level AI dialogues during the Biden administration, where both Biden and Xi Jinping agreed AI should remain under human control. Xi repeated the need for humans to control AI in his opening remarks while visiting Washington on Thursday. Emily Fang, NPR News, Washington.
13: The White House barred CNN from accompanying President Trump on his trip to watch a college football game in Tennessee earlier today. The network was scheduled to provide TV pool coverage of that trip. This comes just hours after the Trump administration restored access for the network's journalists to the White House, along with Politico and MS Now. NPR's David Folkenflik has more.
15: Right now, all of the other members of the pool are refusing to step in. So CNN is joined by CBS, ABC, NBC, and Fox News. So those guys are all stepping away. So what you have instead are kind of these other outfits, which are not part of the pool and are essentially aligned with the president. You have RAV, which is Real America's Voice, manning this flight to Tennessee today. And in town, you have Lindell TV. That's named for Mike Lindell, the MyPillow guy.
13: NPR's David Folkenflik reporting. A powerful nor'easter is slamming the Northeast, prompting states of emergency to be declared in parts of New York and New Jersey, where flooding's already taking place. Steve Kastenbaum reports more than 31 million people are under coastal flood warnings and advisories from the Carolinas up through New England.
16: With wind gusts between 40 and 60 miles per hour, New York Governor Kathy Hochul said the impact of the storm would be felt most along the coast.
17: Lots of coastal flooding, perhaps even some erosion that could lead to downed trees, and that means downed power lines.
16: A foot or two of water covered low-lying coastal areas of New York during high tide. The storm was pushing water up into several New Jersey shore towns. Streets in Surf City looked more like canals. In Delaware, the storm surge pushed an ocean buoy up into Rehoboth Beach. The effects of this nor'easter are expected to last until Monday. For NPR News, I'm Steve Kastenbaum in New York.
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9: Live from LAist News, I'm Josie Huang. Hurricanes Polo and Odalis are churning hundreds of miles away in the Pacific, but could bring rip currents and elevated surf to our region as early as tomorrow. The waves could cause more erosion along a coastline battered by Hurricane Marie only weeks ago. The National Weather Service has issued a beach hazard statement for our region that could be upgraded to a flood advisory if swell and surf get bigger. This week was the deadline for the first round of pre-election campaign spending filings. Nick Gerda has this on the LA mayor's race.
18: The biggest donor in the mayor's race is hedge fund founder Aaron Sosnick. He's put $4 million behind Nithya Raman. A union for construction workers added $3 million more. Sosnick previously funded the voter-approved plan for more bike and bus lanes, which the city has done little to implement. Mayor Karen Bass has received major support from Airbnb, and the LAPD officers union has spent big opposing Raman. More spending is expected once ballots are in the mail. Nick Gerda, LAS News.
9: In Burbank, a Starbucks nicknamed Bow Bucks for its proximity to the famous Bob's Big Boy is shutting down today after nearly 30 years. All part of Starbucks' plan to close 250 stores nationwide. Here's barista Angel Martinez.
19: It's crazy right now. 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
9: Starbucks Chief Operating Officer Mike Graham said the locations being closed have not met financial expectations or provided the desired Starbucks experience. 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It's 12:06.
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8: 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Also with us, Christy Lemire, co-host of The Breakfast All Day YouTube and podcast series. We begin with Primetime, a movie that dramatizes the 2006 TV series To Catch a Predator, hosted by Chris Hansen. Robert Pattinson stars in Primetime as Chris Hansen, Lance Oppenheim, the director, Ajahn Sing, the screenwriter. Christy, please start us.
21: Lance Oppenheim also has this Elizabeth Holmes documentary coming out in a couple of weeks called You Can See Everything. So he has a taste for these kind of fascinating, lurid stories here, and that is what is happening in Primetime. So Robert Pattinson continuing to lean into his villainous streak after The Odyssey this past summer plays Chris Hansen, a real-life guy, a longtime correspondent for Dateline NBC, who, as you mentioned, in the early aughts had the show To Catch a Predator, which was sort of a fascinating, riveting, kind of icky show where they would have these decoys of people who were pretending to be teenagers, luring men to a house for what would be a horrible situation for a kid. And then Chris Hansen comes out and says, "Why don't you have a seat? What are you doing here? What are you thinking?" And it was riveting television, and it, you know, was taking people off the streets who might be there to do horrible things to your child. This movie kind of dramatizes that and really heightens it as almost like a horror film. You know, it's lurid in its color, in the texture of the film. It's very heightened in terms of its emotions. I don't know that it provides a whole lot of insight into Chris Hansen or into the show. There's a fantastic documentary that came out last year called Predators from a director named David Ossett, who looked at this show and this phenomenon from a variety of angles and really forced you to rethink what might have seemed like a guilty pleasure, what might have seemed like riveting, icky television. This does not have that same sense of purpose. This is like, look at this awful guy, and he's arrogant, and he's pushing it in the name of fame and ratings. And we've seen that. The idea that television personality is vapid and wants attention and adoration, like, there's not a whole lot to that. I like Merritt Weaver a lot as his producer. I like Skylar Gisondo a lot as one of the young actors playing one of these teenagers. He had to play like he was 13 to lure guys in. But it's super heightened. Like the cinematography from David Bolin is like deep, lurid use of rich color. Ari Belusian's score is very heightened to, you know, amp up the sense of danger and dread here. But it kind of lets Chris Hansen off the hook. Also, Chris Hansen's not happy about this movie, by the way.
1: Apparently, he didn't see it because he would have to sign a non-disclosure agreement, he said.
21: What he says is that they wanted him to sign an NDA prior to a screening, and that the phrasing of the NDA was far more restrictive than the kind of thing that Maureen or I might sign routinely if we see something super early. This is a kind of a standard thing. He didn't want to be held to that, so he walked. He's not seen the film. They did not reach out to him. Robert Pattinson did not reach out to him, but has said nice things about him in public. But from what I understand, we didn't have this experience because we went to screenings for the press. If you, as a regular moviegoer, go see Primetime this weekend, apparently Chris Hansen spent a lot of money to have a little thing play beforehand, sort of discrediting the film and saying, check out my coverage at True Blue TV instead, because this show does not exist anymore. Because something really horrible happened that this film depicts and kind of lets him off the hook for.
1: Buys his own advertising.
21: Yeah.
1: Wow. We're talking about Primetime, a dramatization of To Catch a Predator. Maureen.
7: Yeah, this movie is absolutely wild. Lurid is the perfect word for it. I felt like I needed a Silkwood shower after watching it. It is very gross, and it really leans into how icky this show and this entire endeavor were, and making you feel that ickiness and sort of your culpability as a viewer in that experience. Robert Pattinson is excellent, as always, making these really off-the-wall choices. There's a scene where he gargles and spits out mouthwash that is one of the most fascinating acting choices I think I've seen all year. But I agree with Christy. It's in the end, kind of as hollow as they reveal Hansen to be. It doesn't have a lot to say beyond showing this kind of vapid, vain man and his misguided mission. Lance Oppenheim has exclusively directed documentaries prior to this. This is his feature debut. And they used something like 23 different cameras while they were shooting with all these angles. So he really goes for that documentary style in terms of capturing everything he can at in any given moment. And so it mixes sort of that documentary guerrilla approach with this really hyperbolic, in-your-face storytelling, which I think works really well for the content and is driven by Pattinson's performance and then really grounded by Merritt Weaver and Skylar Gazzando, who is actually the beating heart of the film because he's the only one really with a conscience about what they're doing. So yeah, all in all, a fun watch, but is not going to tell you anything new or really hammer home a theme that you won't already feel going into the movie.
1: Primetime is the film. It's rated R in wide release. Your Mother, Your Mother, Your Mother. Crime drama, the action film, is written and directed by Bassam Tariq. The film stars Mahershala Ali and John Cho. Maureen, please start us on Your Mother, Your Mother, Your Mother.
7: Yes, yeah, so this is basically the movie that Mahershala Ali and Bassam Tariq decided to make once it became clear that they would not be making the Blade movie for Marvel. And so it draws on a lot of that sort of action and that style that they were going to be going for with that film. Mahershala Ali plays Latif, who is a devoutly Muslim hitman. So obviously a lot of conflict of interest there between his religion and his career. But his wife dies in the very beginning of the movie, leaving their newborn baby without breast milk. And so he ends up on this journey trying to secure breast milk for his child that sort of takes him on this harrowing examination of his own soul and what he's doing, and brings him into contact with another religious group led by John Cho. I found the movie incredibly dour. The action sequences are really amazing, and you can see all of the training that Mahershala Ali put into the process, and you can see that he was definitely preparing for Blade and he wanted to use this training in something as a project. And so it's wonderful to watch him take on this more physical role, because he often plays these more restrained intellectual characters, but the movie itself is pretty bleak and just sort of plods along through one violent sequence to another. So it wasn't particularly my cup of tea.
8: Your mother, your mother, your mother. Christy.
21: As a mother, it was my cup of tea. There you go. I liked it a lot more than you did. Mahershala Ali has such incredible presence, as Maureen said, and there's like this quiet urgency to his purpose here because he's got to feed his child, you know, and so he has all this conflicting stuff going on at the same time. Like, he has to feed his child. He's also trying to fight bad guys who are after him and also, you know, remain true to himself and to his faith, as you say, and still find time to pray, you know, while driving around looking for breast milk. There's almost a mythological quality to this character while remaining grounded in working class Houston. It's sort of a lot of it takes place in like a very seedy kind of Houston. Some of it's also a very elevated, grandiose, kind of tacky Texas Houston. And I thought he was just fantastic. Also excellent here is an actress named, she goes by Adia, A-D-I-A. She plays the eldest daughter because he has two other kids. He's got a tween son and a young teen daughter. And so they are also trying to hold it together for the family after the death of the mother. I love the way it's shot. There's almost like a ethereal kind of lyrical quality to the lighting and to the way it's shot, but then also, as you say, like really intense action sequences. And so that contrast is always kind of fascinating. I like John Cho in this, in a villainous role. You know, it's unusual for him, I think. We think of him as a comic figure, or if he's in a drama, he's in a more heroic kind of manner. But here he's just like kind of reveling in playing this very splashy, flashy bad guy. He's got this, you know, the costume design. I gotta shout out the costume design here because like the blazers that he wears are so bedazzled and they go with the grill that he wears.
7: Only to be matched by his teeth.
21: Yes, right. But there is a fascinating kind of contrast here between like the religiosity that they project to the world versus what they really do for a living, both of these characters and how they reconcile those contradictions. So, yeah, I thought this was great. Mahershala Ali is amazing in it and is oddly hopeful at the end, I will say.
8: Your Mother, Your Mother, Your Mother is rated R, written and directed by Bassam Tariq and starring Mahershala Ali and John Cho. It's in select theaters, then expands more widely next week. The animated film Forgotten Island, featuring the voices of Her, Dave Franco, Jenny Slate, and others. It's written and directed by Joel Crawford and Januel Mercado. Maureen, what do you think of Forgotten Island?
7: It's a fun addition to the animated canon. You know, we have mined Western fairy tales for animated movies for 90 years basically now, and we have explored them to their full extent, and so it's really fun here. This story is inspired by Filipino mythology and it takes place in the Philippines. There are two young women. They become best friends as kids in elementary school who both find themselves at the principal's office for their commitment to their belief in this mystical island, the titular Forgotten Island, and it follows them until they are graduating from high school. One friend is heading off to LA to Caltech, and the other is staying there in the Philippines, sort of on her own in a dead end job. And they then find themselves one night on their last night in town on this mystical island and must try to piece together their memories from a raucous night previous and find how to get back home in time for the flight to Caltech. And I thought it was really exciting to have two female protagonists in an animated movie who are not princesses, who are not superheroes, who are just two normal young women, one very smart, one very creative. And it's really about their friendship and the bonds they've made, and they have to risk their memories of their friendship in order to escape this island. And so I found it really beautiful in that regard. And the animation is a lot of fun. It switches between the sort of typical computer animation style of DreamWorks and a lot of interjected anime in reflection of the various cultures at play here in the storytelling. It is a bit too long for a family film. It's close to 2 hours, and it circles back over some of the same themes and story points a few too many times. So I think kids might get a little bored with it, but it is a fun and inventive new take on this kind of storytelling.
8: We're talking about Forgotten Island, rated PG. The film is in wide release. When we come back, we'll hear from Christy about the history of Concrete from director John Wilson. I'll be talking with Wilson later this hour about the film, which has some content on Concrete, but a lot more. That's coming up right here on Film Week on LAist 89.3 and the LAist app.
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8: It's Film Week on LAist 89.3 in the LAist app. I'm Larry Mantle with critics Krista DeMuir and Maureen Lee Linker. Up next, the history of Concrete. John Wilson doing a long-form version of what he does so well with How To with John Wilson that ran for 3 seasons on HBO Max. Christy, what did you think of the history of Concrete?
21: Oh, I loved it. And I learned so much. And as you say, yes, it's about Concrete, but also about so much more. If you are a fan of How To with John Wilson and you have wondered, could he take that central conceit and expand it to a feature-length film? Yes, he can, and he does beautifully. And so in his style, if you've watched his show, you know, there's an episode on scaffolding, there's an episode on small talk, and he'll take these like banal subjects and sort of plumb them for deeper meaning. And his method is kind of meandering, and you're wondering, like, how is this all going to tie together? How are we going to get back to the central idea here? And he always does so masterfully. And so he is in his beloved New York City. He's trying to find a next project to follow up after his series is done. And it's the writer's strike, and he's kind of having a hard time coming up with ideas, and he goes to the seminar at the Writers Guild of how to write a Hallmark movie. And there are, you know, you'll be shocked to learn there's a formula to how to write a Hallmark movie. And so he goes through sort of like the bullet points, the structuring of how to do that, and is trying to find a topic to apply that premise to. And he's looking around New York, and he's noticing like there's concrete everywhere, and it's in different forms, and it's supposed to be eternal, but maybe it's falling apart, maybe it has shifted. And so that's sort of the philosophical underpinning, you know, the impermanence of concrete, a thing that we take for granted and see everywhere. But it ties in so much else. And he talks to all of these like New York oddballs and eccentrics. And there's
8: the gum removal.
21: I love the gum guy.
8: With his own private label wine.
21: The gum buster. Yeah, he follows the gum buster around. You ever noticed all the gum that gets smushed onto the sidewalk in front of the bodega? And he's got a catchphrase, "That gum is busted." And so sort of like a more benevolent kind of joyful Michael Moore. You know, he inserts himself into the action, and his interactions with all these people kind of form the conclusions that provide the narrative thrust for the story he's trying to tell. So I really loved it. Yeah, you have no idea where it's going. He meets these people and it seem like just oddballs and eccentrics, but then eventually a real poignancy will emerge quite frequently from his interactions and his friendship that he forms. And I learned a lot about concrete, too.
2: Who would think that a concrete convention could be as entertaining as he makes it
21: right.
2: in the history of concrete, the bricklaying competition, among others. John Wilson, the director of the History of Concrete. It's unrated. It's in select theaters, with it expanding to more next week. Ha Chan, Shake Your Booty, is a Japanese film which is directed by Joseph Kubota Vladika. The film is rated R. Christy, what did you think of Shake Your Ha Chan, Shake Your Booty?
21: Ha Chan, Shake Your Booty! Exclamation point.
2: Oh, excuse me. Yes,
21: it's important and it is pivotal to this whole film here. I thought this was lovely. It's really, really charming, and it takes these big swings in terms of its visuals and the tone and the story it's trying to tell, but it's so charming. The director, Joseph Kubota Vladika, was inspired by his own mom. His own mom, at age 81, is still a competitive ballroom dancer. And so this is not her story, but she is the inspiration for the Ha Chan character. So at the beginning of this film, Haru, played by Rinko Kikuchi, is a very serious ballroom dancer with her husband, Luis, played by Alejandro Eda. He dies early on in the film, kind of like your mother. The death is really early on and is what sends her on her journey, what inspires her to learn how to shake her booty once more. She literally gets her groove back. So he dies in the middle of one of their competitions, and she's got to learn how to rebuild her life and fall in love with dance again. A lot of that has to do with this extremely hunky, smoldering dance instructor, Fadir, played by Alberto Guerra. So handsome. And so it's how she learns to grieve and learns to build her life back together. And there's a lot of magical realism to it. There's a very prominent use of this bird who is very symbolic. She has these flights of fancy. There are these wonderful musical numbers that just kind of pop out of nowhere, but they're not totally polished. They feel human and grounded, kind of like La La Land or like Umbrellas of Cherbourg. All of a sudden, they just song and dance happens. I really loved it. I thought it's a bold film. It takes some risks. It's got these chapter breaks that I don't love. They're a little too cutesy. Like in a film filled with like whimsical elements, like that's a little too much, but she's wonderful in it. And I found it really charming.
2: In the world of Tokyo's ballroom dancing, Ha Chan, Shake Your Booty! Exclamation point, Maureen.
7: Yeah, this film picks up sort of where Strictly Ballroom and Shall We Dance left off. It's really using ballroom dance as this metaphor and channel for this woman's healing and her journey through grief, which I find really beautiful. And it uses dance and sort of dance in pop culture, particularly the film Dirty Dancing, in really fun ways. It can be a bit too quirky and whimsical for its own good. The whole bird costume, which looks like somebody at Disneyland should be wearing it, was a bit too much for me. But I loved the magical realism and other aspects, particularly in the dance sequences. And she is a amateur ballroom dancer. They're on the amateur circuit. And so I loved that they never elevated her dancing to a place where it felt like she was a professional and not just someone finding her joy and her reason for being in the dance. So it's really charming. Also very dark and sad in some moments and really takes some left turns, but overall a really life-affirming, beautiful movie.
2: Ha Chan, Shake Your Booty is in select theaters. It's rated R. The Stunt Driver is a biopic that was inspired by a documentary on stuntman Ken Carter. This biopic stars Jay Baruchel. It's written and directed by Michael Doze. Maureen?
7: So this is a really interesting biopic that takes this very little known figure, this Canadian stunt driver. He always wanted to be known as a stunt driver. He hated the term daredevil. And he decides that he wants to make this insane jump using a rocket car across a mile stretch of the St. Lawrence River in Canada in the 1970s. And he will stop at nothing to make this possible, to build a ramp and a car that will allow him to complete this jump, even though science and everyone around him tells him that it is impossible and that he will die. But he is obsessed with becoming more famous than Evel Knievel, who he thinks is a bit of a hack. Ben Foster has a really fun cameo here as Evel Knievel. And it is a really fun glimpse into a man driven by an obsession that I think very few people could understand, but is still supported and loved by all these people in his life. And the documentary that was made about him was funded by the Canadian Broadcasting Company, and it's an integral part of the storytelling here.
2: The
7: documentary. The documentary filmmaker is a character in the film, following them around, showing his determination to follow Carter all the way to the end of this journey. That being said, it does get a bit repetitive. It goes back over the same points of, is he going to make the jump or not? A few too many times. Jay Baruchel is great, but it just sort of lets the air out of its own tires a bit.
2: The stunt driver, Christy.
21: Yeah, this is a very affectionate look at a very Canadian figure. Jay Baruchel's from Montreal. Michael Dose, who directed this, also directed Baruchel in Goon, which is a really

0: filmmaking footage, and there's like a lot of aspect ratio jumping, a lot of different kinds of film texture to it. But yeah, it's funny and it's sweet. And I'm not even sure that the will he or won't he of it is what matters so much as his drive, if no pun intended, but like his singular determination to make a name for himself, and you find out why that is. I like Jay Baruchel as a screen presence. You know, there's something kind of quirky but also grounded to him, and so it's sweet. It's funny.
1: The Stunt Driver is rated R. It's in select theaters. The Japanese fantasy horror film Never After Dark is written and directed by Dave Boyle. Christy.
0: Yeah, this has got a ton of mood to it. This is very creepy, but also very sad. This stars Moika Hoshi as a traveling psychic medium, kind of like in Poltergeist. You know, she goes from house to house and drives out the spirit, or like tries to help guide the spirit who is somehow in purgatory, you know, somehow unsettled. She is hired to go and spend some time at this house, a former hotel, which is now a private residence. And so it has kind of some vibes of The Shining, because the fact that it was a hotel is unmistakable still to its architecture, in terms of the big industrial kitchen, and like the living room is the lobby, and all the different rooms throughout the place and the stairway. So you kind of get some Shining vibes there, but with a Japanese aesthetic sensibility. And so it's how she is trying to figure out what it is that this entity wants. Is there really an entity even there? What does it want? How can she figure out how to get rid of it? The people who own the place aren't always helpful in that regard. Yeah, very suspenseful, incredible use of lighting and editing as she goes from one realm to another. And also just a very melancholy undercurrent as far as her own sense of loss and why she has this spiritual connection. So very creepy, great mood.
1: It's in Japanese with English subtitles. Never After Dark in select theaters is unrated. You Had to Be There, subtitle, How the Toronto Godspell Ignited the Comedy Revolution, Spread Love and Overalls, and Created a Community that Changed the World in a Canadian Kind of Way, a documentary about the 1972 production of Godspell. Maureen.
2: So if you are a theater fan or a comedy fan, you have heard about this 1972 Toronto production of Godspell. It is legendary. It featured Victor Garber, Martin Short, Eugene Levy, Gilda Radner.
1: SCTV.
2: It's, yep. The list goes on. And so it's sort of this melting pot for modern comedy. It's incredible that all these people were in it. No footage exists of this. And so this documentary seeks to kind of create a historical record of that production, interviewing the original actors, as well as those who've heard about its legacy, including people like Lin-Manuel Miranda and Mike Myers, a Toronto native. And it has some illegally recorded audio that Martin Short captured during a production, which thank God he did, because it's basically the only record that exists besides some photographs of this legendary production. And it really seeks to kind of reconstruct what this show was, why all of these talented people were able to come together, and why they sort of went on a rocket launch from this place.
1: Extraordinary amount of talent.
2: And yeah, and I think it's just so moving, because it ultimately is about how all of these people are just still theater kids at heart. And it has a really beautiful concluding scene that really brings that to light and ties it all together with a bow.
1: You Had to Be There, Christy, quick thought on this.
0: Yeah, I was taken aback by how vivid all their memories are, because it's 50 plus years now and it's like it was yesterday. And so they're interviewing Andrea Martin and Eugene Levy and Martin Short, and they're just like bursting forth with great anecdotes about the wonderful time they had together. Yeah, and you see the legacy of not just SCTV, but Saturday Night Live and so many films and TV shows that all these amazing people have been a part of. And then they get together other, and it's like no time has passed.
2: It's beautiful.
0: Yeah, they do. They use this animation to kind of fill in the gaps, and it's very like Free to Be You and Me. It's very Schoolhouse Rock,
2: so fun,
0: which is so of its time. And so you hear Eugene Levy voicing his own animated self. So it's really charming. If you love comedy and musical theater, as Maureen said, you will love it.
1: You had to be there. The documentary in select theaters, Unrated, and finally Unabomber, the

0: biopic starring Russell Crowe and Jacob Tremblay. Janusz Metz is the director. Christy, we got about 25 seconds.
1: Jacob Tremblay is the Unabomber, or at least he's going to be eventually. He plays a young Ted Kaczynski. This film bounces back and forth between Ted Kaczynski, prodigy, 16 years old at Harvard, and the beginnings of the philosophy that he would later, you know, share with the world in the manifesto as he became the Unabomber, and go back and forth between his youth and then Shailene Woodley as the FBI agent on his tail. A very solid procedural. If you only know Jacob Tremblay as a child actor, he really comes into his own here as an older performer, and Russell Crowe is very good as the professor at Harvard who helped shape his philosophy.
0: The film Unabomber is rated R and it's streaming on Netflix. Coming up, we'll be talking about the documentary The History of Concrete with its director, John Wilson, in just 90 seconds.
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0: It's Film Week on LAist 89.3 and the LAist app. I'm Larry Mantle. Earlier this hour, our critics reviewed John Wilson's The History of Concrete. It's the successor to his popular HBO series, How To with John Wilson. And he's with us to talk about his transition to this longer form. John, welcome to Film Week.
10: Oh, thank you for having me. This is exciting.
0: Whether your series or this film, the stated subject matter is only a portion of what you consider. Why is concrete what you chose as the organizing subject for your first feature?
10: I thought the title was fun.
0: Yeah, I did.
10: But, you know, and it's also the kind of foundation of everything else. And, you know, it kind of felt like a prequel to How To in a way, like Wicked.
0: As that is to The Wizard, yeah.
10: Yes, yes. Obvious connection to make. But I just thought concrete, everyone has a relationship with it, and it felt like a nice container for a lot of stuff that I wanted to document. You know, crumbling infrastructure, I think, is always kind of a thing I have in mind, and I also feel like it's just another one of those visible things that's all around us, and the number of people who did not think about this stuff at all, aside from just superficially, it was kind of interesting to me. And even though it was like a bone dry subject to pick, I really enjoyed researching it and trying to figure out what, like, within the world of concrete had some kind of existential potential, you know. And I really like trying to pick something that's really hard to make funny,
0: yeah,
10: but also really hard to find an interesting angle on.
0: Have you found over the course of the three seasons of your series, now making this film, that finding things that one would not think of being explicitly funny, that there is inherent comedic fodder just in that? Like you mentioned the title, The History, that things you wouldn't think are funny, in fact, open up all kinds of doors.
10: Yeah. You know, you have the obvious things that are funny, like people getting hit you know, whatever. but I think that, like, trying to find humor in something like scaffolding or, you know, concrete or something like that is, to me, it's a challenge, and I like that. I like to dig myself a pretty deep hole and try to dig myself out.
0: Given the success of your series, has that built your confidence that you figure, okay, I have an idea where this is going, but the digressions are going to naturally occur over the course of filming this? One thing's going to suggest another, the weird coincidence is going to see. Do you have more confidence that kind of stuff is going to happen?
10: It is kind of a proven formula of our own in a certain way, where just having a basic concept to go out with and then just kind of seeing what happens when you get out there has worked. But I found that when pitching the concrete movie, even the proof of concept that we had didn't motivate anyone to want to finance it, because, you know, it is a mystery and there's a big question mark. And, you know, if I had tried to pitch any one of the how-to episode titles as a standalone feature, I would have had just as much of a struggle. So I kind of knew what I was getting myself into. I'm very, I think, masochistic in that way.
0: John Wilson, The History of Concrete, his film. And one of the things that he finds as a part of this journey are the dark spots on the concrete. Well, what are those dark spots that we find? Well, this gets us to stuck chewing gum.
11: Gum is like the bird of people. Wherever people congregate, there is gum. The highest concentration of gum deposits are at transition points for some reason, like a subway entrance or the front of a deli. You always thought that people spit out their gum when the flavor was gone. But that doesn't explain why so many people toss it out at the exact same moment before they enter a new space.
0: And the visuals, of course, showing us all the examples that John details there. I love the also where you get into where the gum lands at drive-through restaurants, because it depends on where the person's sitting.
10: Yeah, a key to the film kind of lies in there somewhere. Yeah, during one of the hottest summers on record in the city, I was just stationed at different drive-through windows across the city, trying to analyze the different patterns of gum. And yeah, I guess at the window where you order, that's where the driver spits out their gum. And then at the pickup window where the food is actually there is when the passenger spits out their gum.
0: At the last possible moment.
10: Yeah, the last possible moment. And I don't know. I found that a really interesting bit of data.
0: Because who would ever think about, I mean, it is fascinating because you show the example of the difference in distance as to where the gum shows up on each side of the car. But who would even think? So you have to notice stuff like that.
10: Yeah, I think that's what's fun about a project like this is that, I mean, no matter how kind of broad the subject matter is to begin with, you find little ways of seeing the material in your own way. And it's exciting because it feels like you can collect data sets that don't really exist yet. And with the drive-through thing, I felt like it said something about humanity in a way, where we kind of do hold on to these flavors until the last possible second, until like something new is handed to us. And I don't know, maybe the same could be said of media consumption habits or even the materials that a city is made out of. You kind of just need to offer that new thing sometimes.
0: John, with these kinds of observations, the things that we go through life and could see but don't, but you pick these up as comedic fodder, is this something you've done since you were a kid? Have you noticed these sorts of things you felt like other people paid no attention to?
10: I feel like when I was a kid, the kind of movies I was making were more, I think, skit-based and spoof oriented. But I think right after college, I started working for a private investigator for about a year. And
0: that fits, by the way. I'm not surprised to hear that.
10: I developed a kind of sickness there. I don't know what you call it, a way of seeing things that I became kind of obsessed with. You know, I think seeing people from a certain distance doing, you know, normal daily stuff, I found to be exhilarating in a way that, you know, I don't feel when I watch a bloated action film or something like that. No offense to action films. I love them too. But I would have to watch this footage of people in public for hours on end and try to find one little incriminating moment to send to an attorney or something like that. I don't necessarily think of my work that way, but there is something to that method of just like kind of staking something out and just waiting for this kind of beautiful moment.
0: Yeah, that sort of patience and the level of detail. So how is your brain wired that you think makes it conducive for this kind of humor to come from the final edited project, figuring out what's going to be the gem?
10: I don't know how my brain is wired. I might have a problem. I might have some cognitive issue. I haven't really named yet. But I am a real kind of maximalist in a lot of ways. And I like to fill the frame with as much information as possible. And I like it to have multiple interpretations. Like, you know, even though the VO is flipping the meaning in one way, I want you as the viewer to be able to like kind of project yourself onto it in a different way. So it's about making, I think, the viewer feel like kind of question whether or not they can relate with me and can relate with this like second person narration. Yeah, ways of seeing, it's, you know, it's just an accumulation of everything you've seen in your life. So it's like hard to say what influences what.
0: Yeah. Well, it is so individual to you, as this kind of filmmaking is. I recently interviewed Ross McElwee, of course, of you know, the terrific series of films, including Sherman's March. And no one else could make his films, as I think no one else could make your movies. They're you know, singular to you. And each one, to me, it seems like kind of a natural outgrowth of how the filmmaker sees the world or the way your mind works. That's why I kind of asked you that question, is how, in what ways is this a reflection of you or how you think of the world?
10: You know, with someone like Ross, it's often very personal, and, it becomes universal in certain ways. But through most of my 20s, all I consumed were books about the way cities are designed and the way that like people behave in cities, and you're kind of Jane Jacobs type, or like, just like books about, like, there's that great book, The Geography of Nowhere.
0: Yeah.
10: That's just all about kind of these non-spaces that we've created over the years. I don't know. I think that like really like influenced the way that I see things, because I do put this memoir stuff in there as kind of this adhesive and also this way of making the subject matter a bit deeper and more relatable. But, you know, I think at its core, it is a study of cities, and I want people to also invest emotionally in the cities that they live in, and not just have it be this place where you live to make money for somewhere else.
0: And I feel that way very much about Los Angeles, having growing up here. You grew up in the greater New York area. When we come back, we'll talk about New York and its centrality, the work that you do. We're talking with John Wilson, who did the very popular 3-season-long HBO series How To with John Wilson, his first feature film in select theaters this week, The History of Concrete. We'll be back with more with Film Week on LAist 89.3 and the LAist app.
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15: And Jarl and Pamela Mohn through the Mohn Family Foundation, focused on civil liberties, foster youth, public radio, and the arts in Southern California.
0: It's Film Week on LAist 89.3 in the LAist app. I'm Larry Mantle with John Wilson, host of the three-season-long How To with John Wilson on HBO. So many fans of that series. And now you've got a full feature film of nearly 2 hours length to enjoy John Wilson's The History of Concrete. John, let's talk a bit about New York City because it is central to your work. You were encouraging people to really build a relationship beyond just this is where I sleep and make money, to really investigate their city. What is it about New York that, aside from the fact you grew up in the greater region, is so compelling for you as someone examining it?
10: I think that, there's initially the personal relationship I had with it, but, I kind of just respawn there at the beginning of every film just because I think it's, you know, like The Simpsons does or something. You just kind of like...
0: it's your Springfield.
10: Yeah. You just like, it's like everything that happened before, don't worry about. But I feel like when I was in my early 20s and I started making like kind of collage work like this, I was just making it for no money with a little handy cam. And there's something about the streets of New York that made it feel valuable, I think, in a certain way. And if you have no production value, I think that just shooting on the streets of New York is not only makes it seem legitimate in a certain way, but also makes it more relatable because everyone has a relationship with New York in some way or another, whether or not they've been there.
0: And the people that you find, whether it's the gumbuster guy who out of the blue pulls a bottle of wine with their private label on it.
10: Gumbuster's it was private wine. Labeled, yeah.
0: I love it. And we see the pride and the zeal with which he cleans the streets of hardened gum in New York.
10: Yeah.
0: Or I think of the engineer who was retired, but you brought out to look at the decaying bridge and how strongly he wasn't just looking at that bridge dispassionately. He's looking at these layers of the exoskeleton coming off, and you see how upset he is about this. I'm sure people are passionate about cities all over the place, but there is something about New Yorkers and the seriousness with which they take it, which both sends a message, but also is comedic at the same time.
10: Yeah, I think, there's a lot of kind of NIMBY politics that kind of front and center within this film as well. And I think you have like a really passionate crowd of people in there. I think New Yorkers definitely do, want to have their soapbox, whatever it is. But Sam Schwartz, the guy who is critiquing the BQE triple cantilever, he spoke about it in pretty grave terms, and it's just kind of one of those things where the experts are usually feel like they're just shouting into the void with stuff like this. And, like with the sand expert too. And I don't know, I wanted to platform people like that, but almost like kind of put them on a similar level as the NIMBY people, to kind of like to, I don't know, because I think that there is like a really catastrophic environmental future we're headed towards with our reliance on this material. And I think that it's strange that the kind of NIMBY conversation lines up with this environmental message, but I don't know. It was an interesting kind of dance to do.
0: So you're saying this is like an inconvenient truth for concrete, so for infrastructure.
10: Yeah, I think that's why the movie, I think, was impossible to finance at first, because I think I was wearing my Al Gore hat, I think, a bit too much at first. And I kind of like, that movie is still in there, but it's a little...
0: There's a little bit of honey along with the with the acid, but yeah.
10: Yes.
0: The point is there. I mean, it's not lost on the viewer, no question. John Wilson's The History of Concrete is his new film we're talking about. How did you get access to cover the Concrete Convention? Did they look at your work?
10: No, they kind of, I think I got one of the only press passes, independent press passes to that convention. And, it's just such a massive operation that you don't, I don't think anybody really minds. And, I really wanted to go there because I heard there was a bricklaying competition. And that was just one of my favorite things I've ever shot.
16: Yeah, understandably.
10: But I mean, I did sign a contract with the Concrete convention I went to in Vegas that said that I was committing to not portraying concrete in a negative light, which I still don't know if I did in the movie. It's hard to say.
16: Well, I don't know that in the convention footage, if that's what technically was part of the contract that you did, you pretty much just showed what they did at the convention.
10: Yeah. Yeah. And then the, you know, whatever ominous, you know, moments I think are in the movie, I don't know. I can't tell, you know, I didn't want to make an expose or like a, you know, a critique that was too harsh, but I do want people to think about, I don't know, like what makes a 1,000-year city versus like a 100-year city? Like if cyclical behavior is like because of market forces or whether or not it's something we need like as a species to do.
16: Part of this is about the challenge of getting financing to make a film, particularly one where you're just shooting a lot and, you know, in years, there's not like a script and you're shooting a contained amount. Who knows how long it's going to go and what you're going to end up, what the final construction will look like. But you go to a seminar, I think it was put on by the Writers Guild, was mm-hmm. it, for writing the Hallmark formula?
10: Yeah, yeah. I mean, I think I was struggling within the first year of making this, you know, because it was really just a movie about concrete. But then I decided to kind of unlock some other material of mine, and I put in this Hallmark class, about how to write and sell a movie, and it was inspiring. It really was.
16: You took what you learned?
10: Yeah, I like to have a set of rules to kind of either embrace or kind of revolt against. And I think I took the lesson that she taught everybody, and I both embraced but inverted like some of the rules just to see whether or not it would be as successful as like a Hallmark project.
16: In closing, I wanted to ask you about your influences in filmmaking or comedically. Who are the people that you would say influenced the way you make work?
10: There are a lot of filmmakers, but you know, I went to a more of an experimental film school, and you know, so you have people like Jonas Mekas or, you know, the Kuchar brothers and stuff like that. Like it's like a very kind of avant-garde, first person kind of diary film type stuff. And that was the most inspiring to me just because it looked like I could make it, looked like anyone could make it. And that's like, I find that, you know, with my show or whatever or anything, it's like people imitate it and it's you could just do it. You know, it's like you don't need a budget or anything. And I think that's like just a great way to start just by experimenting with like stuff like that.
16: But there's no guarantee you're going to be able to make a living off of that. So
10: no.
16: So you had this popular HBO show. You have a film that's getting tremendous attention. What do you think, what is the corner you've been able to turn to make what you do, not just a you know, very personal filmmaking, but connect with viewers in the way it has?
10: I mean, I just think that you need to, I think people are tired of people not saying plainly what's happening around them. I don't know. I think people just like really, we've gone so far. Yeah, in that one other direction, and like people like stuff that's a bit more kind of sedate and mellow, you know, like even just the shot of someone rubbing someone else's back, I think can make you feel more emotion than a huge car crashing scene or something like that. I don't know. Not that it has to be one or the other.
16: John, thank you so much for joining us. Just a terrific film. I so enjoyed it. And thank you for talking with it.
10: Yeah, thank you very much for having me.
16: John Wilson's The History of Concrete, out in select theaters. It's Film Week on LAist 89.3 and the LAist app. Again, if you missed our critics' reviews earlier this hour, you can hear the full hour of Film Week wherever you get your podcasts or at LAist.com. Have a great weekend.
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23: 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I'm Jen Largis. Why your electric bill keeps rising, and simple ways to cut it.
13: I have an amazing list for you because there are several things you can do, but the one easy thing you can do right now is unplug the stuff you're not using.
23: Comedian Ryan Hamilton grew up in a tiny house on a dead-end street that taught him the power of light, quiet, and a great view.
24: The things that are safe and comfortable aren't necessarily super expensive things. I mean, a view can be expensive, but we had a lot of those things in a simplistic way.
23: Home elevators were once for the rich and famous. Now they're an affordable way to age in place. All of this, plus we're answering your home improvement questions at 877-864-7460. Coming up next.
25: Live from NPR News in Washington, I'm Janine Herbst. President Trump used a, quote, pocket rescission to cancel nearly $1 billion in congressionally approved federal funding. NPR's Ava Pukic has more.
26: The timing of the move just days before the fiscal year ends means Congress won't likely have time to address the cuts before they go into effect. The White House says the cuts focus on, quote, wasteful and harmful government spending. A majority of the cuts are to programs at the Department of Health and Human Services. Others target education programs for migrant students and a Department of Justice agency focused on reducing racial tensions. The pocket rescission drew bipartisan congressional backlash, including from Republican Senator Susan Collins of Maine, who chairs the Senate Appropriations Committee, who said she would work with her colleagues to address, quote, these illegal actions. Eva Pukach, NPR News.
25: President Trump says he rejected Iran's proposal for a ceasefire deal that would lead to the reopening of the Strait of Hormuz. Tehran made it on the sidelines of the UN General Assembly in New York this week, where Trump said he was considering whether to, quote, annihilate Iran or make a deal. Today on social media, he posted an image of the strait labeled the Trump Strait. OpenAI says its models probed government websites on their own. NPR Shannon Bond has more.
27: OpenAI's AI models tried to hack an education department website, but were unsuccessful, according to AI research firm Transluce. The education department said it found no evidence of any impact, and OpenAI says it's reviewing the researchers' findings. OpenAI has notified dozens of organizations about times its AI acted in what it calls misaligned ways during training and evaluation. That includes accessing publicly available Census Bureau data, using login keys found online, and copying public information from the Securities and Exchange Commission and posting it to another website. The SEC says no non-public information was accessed. The Census Bureau didn't respond to a request for comment. Shannon Bond, NPR News.
25: The Supreme Court handed a major defeat to Missouri Republicans in a redistricting case that could help determine control of Congress. NPR's Nina Totenberg has more.
28: Missouri's Secretary of State, at the urging of President Trump, sought to use a redistricting plan adopted in 2025. But the state Supreme Court ruled the move unconstitutional, and the U.S. Supreme Court agreed. Twice. After contrary rulings from two lower federal courts, the High Court, for the third time and with definitive language, told Missouri to cease and desist. The justices noted that they have repeatedly cautioned against lower courts altering election rules on the eve of an election. And in fact, voting in Missouri has already begun. Nina Totenberg, NPR News, Washington.
25: And you're listening to NPR News. Harassing or intimidating people coming and going from houses of worship is now illegal in California. NPR's Jason DeRose reports Governor Gavin Newsom signed into law the Safe Worship Zone Act.
1: The new law establishes a 100-foot zone around the entrances to synagogues, mosques, churches, and other houses of worship. Inside the zone, it's now illegal to come within 8 feet of worshipers for the purpose of harassment or intimidation. In the aftermath of the October 7th, 2023 attack in Israel, a number of synagogues and mosques reported congregants being intimidated on their way in and out of worship. Protesters have also harassed people coming and going from LGBTQ-friendly churches. Critics of the bill had raised free speech concerns. An interfaith coalition from across California pushed for the legislation. Among those leading the campaign were the Jewish Federation of Los Angeles and the Bay Area's Jewish Community Relations Council. Jason DeRose, NPR News.
25: Hurricane Nolo is south of the Big Island of Hawaii and is expected to strengthen over the next couple of days as it stays well south of Hawaii. Frank Pereira is a meteorologist with the National Weather Service.
2: There is the potential for significant rainfall and possible flooding, especially for portions of the Big Island, where they could see several inches up to a foot of rain in some spots.
25: Hurricane and tropical storm watches and warnings are up for parts of the Hawaiian Islands. Meanwhile, forecasters are also tracking Hurricane Polo off the coast of Mexico. I'm Janine Herbst, NPR News in Washington.
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23: 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I'm Jen Largis. Every month when my electricity bill arrives, I always have that moment of dread as I open it. No matter what we try, it just seems like it's so expensive. And from what I hear, a lot of you feel exactly the same way. This week in New York City, home to WNYC 93.9, we asked you how you save on your electricity bill. And here's what you had to say.
4: Whenever we leave a room, we'll turn the lights off. 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
6: The fridge is not open any longer than it needs to be. 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
7: How much is your turned off lamp really draining? If it's more than I think, I'll eat my words.
8: I never sleep with the AC on at night. I just have multiple fans going.
9: Get lower wattage light bulbs, better drapes and curtains to keep the light out.
29: We use the dishwasher rather than doing dishes by hand because our dishwasher is much more efficient.
6: I'm on the top floor of my apartment building and I can tell everyone else has their AC at a lower temperature than me. So based on my surroundings, I don't feel that bad.
7: I don't think it's on me to have less AC in my life. Like, Times Square is still on at night. Shut up.
9: God, I don't think there's a millennial in the world that didn't hear, shut the lights off before you come down for dinner. We all were so aware of our energy usage.
23: Rossin Reports host Jeff Rossin shares ways to save money on your next electricity bill.
30: Just sleep with your clothes on at night. That'll solve everything. Interview over.
23: Interview over, problem solved.
30: Yeah, done.
23: Gosh, Jeff, what is the best way to save on your electricity bill?
30: There are so many ways, but I just want to first start by saying you're not crazy. Your energy bill has jumped at least 10%, mm-hmm. at least 10% in the past year, year and a half. It is costing the electric companies more money to produce power to supply these data centers, and they're passing that on to you. So that's one of the reasons that prices have gone up so fast, and it's becoming, next to your mortgage or your rent, the top, even above food, what you're going to spend on each month.
23: I can vouch for that. So what do you do about it? What is the best way to save on your electricity bill?
30: I have an amazing list for you because there are several things you can do. But the one easy thing you can do right now is unplug the stuff you're not using. It's sucking something called phantom power. It's a real thing. Look around your house right now as you're listening to this. Just look around. Look at all the things that are plugged in.
9: Every plug is full.
30: Everyone. And it's just waiting for you to turn it on. And it's in a standby mode, taking power even when it's not. Shut those off. Get a power strip and, you know, in your bedroom, for example, all that stuff behind the dresser, you know, we have like 90 things plugged in.
9: Yes.
30: The cable box, the TV, the Wi-Fi router, all of that. Have it all going into one power strip. So that way you're not under there, you know, pulling a bunch of things. When you're going away for the weekend, take your foot, step on the red button.
9: Yep.
30: Shut it off in one fell swoop and get a bunch of stuff in one fell swoop. Same for your kitchen and other your living room as well. When we were growing up, my parents would always make me make phone calls after 5 p.m. because the rates dropped.
9: Yes.
30: It doesn't really exist like that anymore, but it does a bit with electricity. Check with your electric company and see what plan you're on. A lot of you right now listening are on plans where electricity gets cheaper at night and overnight, and that is when you should be doing your dishwasher, right? Your washer. Not quite your dryer. I'll get to that in a second and why. But all your big appliances and your big electric pulls should be happening at night. You can spend three times less for power at nighttime than you will during the day. The reason I say don't do your dryer overnight, your washer, yes, dryer, no, is because you don't want to be sleeping when the dryer is on because it can be a fire risk if you have lint inside.
9: So I have heard of some people also looking to other companies, whether they're competitors or you get those flyers in the mail sometimes, you can purchase community electricity or switch to other companies. What should you sort of look out for if that's an option you want to explore?
30: It's really, really interesting. It's a double-edged sword. Sometimes you can save some serious money, but sometimes you can get really screwed. For example, in Massachusetts, there was a third-party supplier going around, and a study found people paid $426 million more
9: in the end.
30: Why does that happen? Because when they first come in, they offer you, these third-party electric suppliers offer you attractive rebates and trial periods that could last 30 days or even up to 3 months. And you say, oh my God, that's amazing. My bill's going to come down. Yeah. And then what do? What are they counting on us doing? Forgetting about it. Just like the free trials when you sign up for stuff on your phone.
9: Yes.
30: They're counting on you forgetting about it because then the rates when that trial or rebate is over go up above what you were paying for electricity before by enough that it's completely not worth it. So in general, I would say read the fine print on those. There is a place for them, but don't just believe and get attracted by the flashy new, you know,
9: the
30: shiny
9: sale.
30: Thing, the sale.
9: Yeah.
30: And make sure it says that they can't auto convert you after the trial ends.
9: So
30: that's
9: important.
30: The key.
9: Now, what if you want to go to your current electricity company and you want to ask them if there's anything you can do to lower your bill?
30: That is the best option because a lot of these power companies will offer you free audits. They will actually audit your electricity usage over the past year or 2 years and give you a graph of when you're using it most down to the time of day you're using it the most. They will often offer you these free audits that you should 100% right now because it can save you serious money. And a lot of these electric companies are now offering plans where you can pay them a flat rate. They'll take your average over the year to avoid extremes.
9: Yeah.
30: They say, hey, we'll stabilize things and work on payment plans with you. So I 100% believe in going to your company and it's free.
9: So now that the weather is getting cooler, what is a good tip for saving money on energy overall?
30: Yeah, two big ones right off the bat. Believe it or not, a lot of people don't realize this. Your ceiling fan, a lot of us have ceiling fans. You should switch the rotation direction based on whether it's winter or summer. So now that we're getting into the colder weather, you want to switch it so it goes clockwise. And that's going to send more heat down to you just from your ceiling fan. So that's number one, clockwise during the winter. Number two, check your water heater. A lot of water heaters get shipped to you, and when you have it installed, and you've probably never touched it ever, right?
9: Ever.
30: At like 140 degrees, knock it down to 120 degrees. You can save a ton of money.
9: Well, Jeff, you've convinced me to call my electricity company and to maybe unplug a couple of things. I got to do a little bit of research here and figure out where I'm using this phantom energy. We appreciate your advice.
30: You got it, Jen. So happy to help.
9: We're back on the street, and this time you asked the questions.
0: Yeah, I'd like to know, can I plug an extension cord like into another extension cord, or like a power strip into another power strip? I want to be safe, but I don't know. Is it unsafe?
9: I think we're all guilty of this, but I'm sure it's not recommended to see if you're pushing the limits on your electrical system. Is Heath Eastman an electrician for the show? So Heath, is it okay to ever plug in more than one extension cord? Also asking for my own self.
10: Well, I mean, I'd be lying if I said I wasn't guilty of doing that before, but no, it is not recommended. So what a lot of safety agencies recommend, places like OSHA and other departments, is they typically have a one extension cord rule that they go by. With that, you kind of have to know what you're trying to use at the other end in order to size the cord appropriately and get the right gauge wire on that cord. You don't want to be plugging in, 300 footers that are really, really thin that you're trying to run a table saw with, on the other side of the yard. That's just not going to end well.
9: And what is, I guess, the danger when you're plugging in more than one extension cord to each other? What is usually the thing that goes wrong?
10: Really, if you're running a power tool across the yard and you're going to be 100 feet away, let's try to pay attention to how large that cord is. Mm-hmm. And you're looking at the gauges on the cord, and it can be a little confusing when you're going to pick one out. You're going to see typically a 14 gauge, a 12 gauge, and a 10 gauge for these outdoor cords. The 10's not quite as common, but something you really want to take a look at. Those numbers are backwards. So 10 is actually the largest, 12's kind of in the middle, 14's the smaller of those three. So if you're running any kind of distance like that, you're going to be using a power tool or something with a big load, go for that 10 gauge wire. It's a bigger initial purchase, but then you really can use it for anything. And I know in my defense too, it's a pain to wrap up a 10-gauge 100-foot cord. It gets heavy. It's a big cord. It's not as easy as the 14, but I know it's the right thing to have.
9: Okay, so if I size an extension cord either too thin, too high of a gauge, maybe I'm down to a 14, or I should say up to a 14, and I'm trying to run something that requires a lot of power, what fails? What goes wrong?
10: Sure. So what starts to happen is a couple of things. One, the cord can overheat depending on what you're running and the length of time you're running. Then where it plugs in can start to heat up and cause an issue. We can start to get a loose connection and possibly cause some arcing or some overheating at that point as well. And the other big thing is, depending on length of run and what you're using at the other end of that cord, is you run into voltage drop. And the reason this is an issue is it can damage the equipment that you're running. So the longer the cord, the thinner the gauge wire, we're going to run into the voltage dropping along that distance.
9: Okay, so if I am in a pinch and I've got a extension cord that's not quite long enough, how bad is it to plug in two together?
10: Again, the safety agencies are always going to say, stick with a one cord rule when you can. We know that's not always realistic. I've had to do it to get around a certain small thing, but you pay attention to what you're utilizing at the end of it. Don't plug in a refrigerator on 200 feet of an extension cord or
9: who
10: something
9: would do
10: silly
9: such
10: like
9: a
10: that.
9: Thing?
10: Who would do that? A little common sense goes a long way with that. But yeah, try to stick to one. That is kind of the guideline.
9: Now, does this hold true also for a power strip? What if you have a power strip and you need to get a little further? Can you plug in another power strip?
10: No. Please no. A power strip is a great tool in certain situations. So a typical, picture an office desk where you have half a dozen small things you have to plug in. There's no real load there, so I'm not utilizing a lot. So a power strip can give you the functionality and the place to plug all that in comfortably in one spot and keep it safe and secure. Perfect, but it's made for that only. You don't want to plug a power strip into a power strip, because now you have the chance of really overloading that whole thing and causing an issue. And that's when things can overheat. We can overload them. We can cause warming, heating. I don't want to say fire, but you are at the risk of starting to get towards those things.
9: Absolutely. Well, great advice and a little devastating. I'm going to head to the store, Heath.
10: Sorry. It's a one-time buy.
9: We appreciate your expertise nonetheless.
10: All right. Thanks, Jen.
9: This fall, we're coming to your town to hear what you want to know about your home. If you can't catch us on the street, you can give us a call at 877-864-7460 and leave us a voicemail.

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6: Hi, this is Kent Lytle from Cumming, Georgia.
5: Hi, Kent. What's your question today?
6: So I live on a lake, and several years ago, I put two fish lights in the water off my dock. And they worked fine for a while, but a couple of years ago, I started having a problem with the breaker popping. Mm-hmm. And I would reset the breaker, and it'd work a couple of days, and then it would pop, and I'd reset it again, and the same thing would happen. I tried replacing the breaker, but that didn't seem to make a difference. And so I'm puzzled as to why I'm having this problem.
5: Well, we've got Zach Detmauer, a general contractor for the show, and Heath Eastman, electrician for the show, both here to help. Heath, what does it mean when a breaker pops, you reset it, and it keeps popping? Is it dangerous to keep resetting it, or what can that mean?
7: Well, it could be. I mean, could be a couple of things that are causing it to pop. I mean, if it keeps doing it, you certainly don't want to keep resetting it. You want to find the issue before you do that. Kent, you said this worked fine for a couple of years and then stopped working?
6: Yeah, it worked fine without any kind of issues with the breaker, but then a couple of years ago, the breaker started popping after a few days. It would work for a few days and then it popped, and then it would work for a few days and then it would pop.
7: Okay. Is it a GF5 breaker by any chance?
6: I'm not sure what a GF5 breaker is.
7: Sure, no problem. But does it have like a test and reset button on the breaker itself? You know, like a little white button?
6: Yes, it does.
7: Okay. So that means at least that whole line is GFCI protected, which is great, especially being out in the water. If mm-hmm. that is popping, that kind of gives us a good direction to go in. Zach, you got an idea on that?
8: I don't even know what a fish light is.
5: I was going to say, in New Jersey, do they have fish lights?
8: I mean, I'm trying to ascertain it's a light that's underwater, but what's the purpose of this light?
6: Right. So they are underwater. My understanding is that they're mercury vapor lights.
8: Go on.
6: And they glow green.
8: So we're poisoning the fish with mercury?
7: No. You've seen them down like in the south, but they have them on docks out and even in the ocean or on lakes. We had little green lights that are in the water kind of shining, and it attracts the fish to them.
8: I've never seen this.
7: We got to get you out of Jersey, boy.
8: They're illegal in New Jersey.
5: The purpose of them is to attract the fish, not to like fish watch with the light on down below your dock?
7: Well, I think it's both, right, Kent?
6: Right. They are to attract the fish so that you can fish at night and you can see the fish, and it helps. It's very entertaining.
5: I can imagine.
7: So they're not low voltage, and they're not LED?
6: No, they are not either of those. I understand they're mercury vapor. So.
7: Sure. That makes just those. Yeah, I've seen those before. Honestly, what's happening at this point realistically is either you have some damage to a wire somewhere or you have water getting in somewhere. If it's tripping a GFCI breaker after a couple of days, something's slowly seeping in there and causing an imbalance, more than likely. Can you pull the lights out, try and plug them in where it's dry? And see if it does anything?
6: I don't know that I can run them while they're out of the water because they get very hot.
7: Yeah.
6: But I would think that if water was getting into the wires or the bulbs or someplace, the breaker wouldn't reset. That there wouldn't be, it wouldn't reset at all.
7: It doesn't take much for the GFCI to trip. It's not tripping like it has any kind of overload or a short of any kind. It's tripping because it's seeing the smallest difference in current going somewhere where it shouldn't. So it might be just enough to cause the trip after a couple of days. Then once you realize it's tripped, it gives it a chance to kind of reset. And then as it's being utilized, it might do it again. It could be, maybe it's not getting water. It could be an internal error. It could be something that's failing internally on a light that after usage for a couple of days is causing it to trip, same way. But yeah, it's definitely, unfortunately, something with those lights, I would guess.
8: You don't have any piranhas or sharks in this water, right, that could bite through these lights?
7: How many piranhas have you seen on the lake?
6: No, but I...
8: All of a sudden, I'm not a fishing expert. It skips a generation. That was my grandfather.
5: What we'll do is we'll get you some scuba gear. We'll put you down with the lights, and we'll have you hang on to the wire to see if you
8: light
5: up. I had
8: no idea Kent was calling today with these tough questions.
7: Yeah, unfortunately, Ken, I think it's more of an issue with the light at that point.
6: Yeah. I just don't know what to do to remedy it. I have replaced the bulbs a couple of times over the years, and even a new bulb doesn't seem to fix have it. An effect.
7: Yeah. I mean, the best thing to, if you want to try and take a look at it yourself, is take them out of the water, obviously, inspect the cords, make sure there are no cracks in them, and you can go down the cord by actually twisting it. Going ahead and giving it a little twist as you work your way down to see if there's any break that's occurred over time. Check where it goes into the fixture. When you took the gasket off for the lens, when you replaced the lamp last time, make sure the gasket's not bound up. It's actually sealed properly. They may even offer replacements from that company. Just make sure it's staying dry in there and that nothing else is going on.
6: I've tried some of those things, but I'll double check them again.
7: Sounds good. Good luck with that.
6: Well, thank you very much.
8: Well, he may not have learned something, but I learned something today.
5: We all did.
8: Yeah. <Zach. laughs>
5: Call us now to have your home improvement or DIY question answered. 877-864-7460. That's 877-864-7460. Or leave us a voicemail anytime. Hello, you're on the Sold House Radio Hour.
9: Hi, this is Joe Haas from Brooklyn Center, Minnesota.
5: Hey, Joe, what's your question today?
9: I have a projector screen I want to mount, but it's not like a normal screen. It is an acoustically transparent one, which means all the speakers are going to be behind it. So I need two vertical posts in my basement, but I don't know the best way to get the vertical posts in there. It's a finished basement, and there's a resin on the floor. I don't really know if that means anything to anybody, but that's what I'm working with right now.
5: Well, luckily, we have Zach Detmore, general contractor for the show, with us to help us think through some potential options. I would like to have a acoustically transparent screen, Zach.
8: Yeah, that sounds pretty cool. I feel like I'm just going to drop that into conversation one of these days,
5: right?
8: At dinner, you know. Yeah, it was tough because we were talking about this acoustically transparent screen and we came up with a pretty good solution for him. I think he was pretty happy.
5: I'm just looking this up. Really these fancy. Look really interesting. What made you land on this kind of technology? You like that it disappears?
8: He's an audiophile. That's why.
9: So it's like a movie theater. So like you go to the theater, you don't really see any speakers. It's just a wall of sound coming at you, plus whatever movie you're watching. That's what I'm trying to do in my house.
5: So you need two pillars on either side?
9: I need two posts kind of in the middle. Like, I don't know, like 4 feet off the back wall where the speakers are. And I don't know, maybe another 4 feet off the side walls, I guess. I just need them extra secure. And I don't know how to do that.
8: So is the screen, how does the screen get mounted? And what are the posts for? Is this supporting the screen or is it supporting the speakers or both?
9: No, it will only hold the screen. The speakers are just sit behind it, do nothing else. Other than play sound.
8: Okay.
9: It's mounted on like an aluminum frame. It's a fixed frame screen. So the screen is just this big, huge rectangle sitting in the room right now. I just need two posts to stick it up on.
8: But does it have to be posts? Could it not be like a big bracket from the ceiling?
9: I'm trying to get it to be super secure so it's not like waving and bouncing around or anything. And I don't...
8: How old's the house?
9: 1958.
10: And the ceiling is drywall.
9: Yes. All drywall, top sides, everything.
10: I'm just thinking, you know, I'm going to go framer mind here. We can make this more beautiful down the road. We're just sticking two 4x4 posts vertically, and then making sure that they're falling below a floor joist, so we're not just sending this bad boy right through the drywall in the ceiling. And then you're just tapping some shims underneath it, for example. And now we've got posts that are not particularly

0: to the floor and then fit the 4x4 post between that block. So then you could screw down into the block, screw up into the ceiling. And then, and then it sort of is where it is, right? And hopefully you can get a layout where you're on the joist. If you're not, then you're sort of out in the bay where the drywall is. And then you can decide whether you need to put a bigger piece of wood that straddles the drywall that sits below it, which is the cheap choice, or you're cutting open the drywall, putting blocking inside, and then sheetrocking and covering up so you can anchor into that is a prettier choice. But in, so I would say, because this is like a screen, I would say maybe do the less invasive approach, just in case you decide the viewing angle's wrong, or you need to shift it around, or you need to go with a smaller one or a bigger one. So I would start with this double side tape down, buy a 4x4 post, paint it the color of the wall, wedge it in there, screw it up, screw it down. What did I miss?
1: I think that's about it. As long as the posts are in there and secure, that's all I need.
0: I'll tell you a story about the double sided tape. My boss, we used to work at this screen. I worked with this guy in Manhattan for years, and we used to work at the school, and he's still working there 26 years later, but we used to put the walls in with double-sided tape because he would say, don't worry about it. We're going to be back here in 4 years demoing these out, and then we won't have to fix the floor. And he was right. And those walls never moved. We're talking Manhattan school walls, and we would just double-side tape the metal track to the floor. It never moved.
2: I love it. God.
0: So it's going nowhere. You're good
2: my
0: to go.
2: My kids are too clumsy. I could just see my kid falling through a wall.
0: It's so
2: tipping
0: strong.
2: Tipping the whole wall over.
0: All right. Well, thanks for calling. Good luck with it.
1: Yeah, thank you. See ya.
2: You can give us a call now at 877-864-7460. That's 877-864-7460. Or you can always leave us a voicemail. 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
3: Hi, good morning. This is Michelle DeMuth from Bainbridge Island, Washington. And I'm here with my husband, Rich.
4: Good morning.
2: Good morning. And what are you guys calling about today?
4: Well, so we bought a cedar shingle shake house here in Bainbridge, and we're about 100 feet off the water. And we're not sure what the previous owners did to the house, but we know that it was stained. For the most part, there's some parts there where there's brand new shingles. But we also were wondering what we would do to restain it. So our situation is, how do we go about that with not knowing exactly what stain they had on before? And it looks like some places are in the north facing, so they're kind of dark, and even with a white lichen kind of formed on them. And some of the places on the southern side are in pretty good shape. So it's kind of a variety of texture and colors. And
3: a big mix.
4: Yeah.
2: I'm sure it's beautiful. We have Zach Detmore, general contractor for the show, and the show's painter, Mauro Henrique, both here to help us out.
4: Great.
2: Zach, what do you put on your house by the shore? How do you stain it?
0: I'll let you know when I get one. I'm curious, what do you guys what do you want out of this? Why are you restaining? What would you like the finished outcome to be? Is it aesthetics? Is it durability? What's sort of the motivation behind it?
4: Well, for sure both aesthetics and durability. But so what I've understood so far is that with a previous stain, we have to first wash it. Then we have to actually remove the old stain, and then we can, actually have to balance the pH out from that stain remover with like a brightener. And then we have to actually apply the new stain, which we were thinking like an oil-based semi-transparent stain. So it's a four-step process is what I'm understanding. Is that the case?
0: Certainly could be the case depending on what's in there. What's on there, that right. It's,
4: which we
0: have
4: know.
0: You, this is, you know, not tech, not scientific, but if you were to put water onto the house, if it beads up, then that's sort of indicative of some sort of solid stain or acrylic film or a failed like shiny coating of some point. And if it sort of saturates in, then it's more likely you have an

0: oil penetrating stain, which is going to be a much easier to recoat because it's penetrating into the wood. It's not something that needs to be completely stripped away. If you're coming back with another oil penetrating skin stain, you may still need to brighten it and clean it, but you're not removing a film, right? Do you have a sense of how water's reacting with the house, or whether you think it's a penetrating style stain that's on there already?
1: Yeah, so I've done some cleaning of it, and
2: it definitely soaks in.
1: It's not beating off like a protection on there.
2: It's thirsty.
0: I think that's good news.
3: I was gonna say that's the better of the two, right?
0: Yeah, certainly.
1: So you don't feel like we need to strip the old stain off prior to putting on a new stain?
0: If you feel like the color is in the body of the material, meaning it's like it's actual an oil that you would actually put on and then sort of soaks in and then you wipe away the excess, it may not be necessary. Mm-hmm. But what do you think, Mauro?
4: I think there is going to be a lot of work. When you look at the cedar shake, they are tough. But as soon as you're starting to scrape, and you're going to put gouges, you're going to put scraper marks on, one thing that I recommend, never, never use like a sander to sand those shingles up.
1: Never sand, okay. Even if there's like rough edges.
4: The edges is okay, but the face of it, you're going to take it away the grain and the grain lines, which is going to be like a kind of a not so good looking when you look at it. You're going to see brush marks, sand marks. Best thing you do is if you wanted to clean up, get some of those detergents out there, just spray it on, and then you hose it off nice and gentle, and then call it a day. Let it dry, and then if they wanted to put a color back to it, so then you can get one of those transparent finish that you can put on. They have a water base, they have oil base. That's a good way to keep up with the house, especially with those cedar shakes.
0: To take Mauro's advice, you know, we're not sanding, we're not power washing. You're going through that sort of process of several different cleaners and brighteners to prep the surface. And then you're going to be following the instructions on the product you end up using for that finished stain.
4: Because when you look at the cedar shakes, they are a tough material. At the same time, they're very soft material. Right. Mm-hmm.
0: Just like me.
4: Just like you.
3: You've described Zach perfectly.
2: Thank you so much. I wish you guys could just come here and help us and do it.
4: All right. I'll leave my phone number at the end.
0: Okay, super. It's not that far.
2: Thank you, guys.
4: Good luck.
2: Tomorrow.
4: Thank you.
2: Ciao for now. Bye-bye.
3: Thanks for the call. If you have a question for us, leave us a voicemail on our hotline, 877-864-7460. And we can answer your question next time. Coming up, comedian Ryan Hamilton shows you his old house.
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3: 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I'm Jen Largis. Coming up, home elevators. They used to be for the rich and famous, but now they're an affordable way to stay in the house you love. But first, we go to rural Idaho. Comedian Ryan Hamilton grew up in a tiny white house at the end of a dead-end street, where he fell asleep to frogs and woke up to a wood stove. It wasn't much, but it taught him something. The things that make a home feel safe, they don't cost a thing.
5: I'm Ryan Hamilton. I'm a stand-up comedian, and this is my old house. This is the first home I remember, on the edge of a tiny farm town in southeast rural Idaho. It was a small two-bedroom home, white aluminum siding, very standard utilitarian. I think it was a green tin roof, concrete porch that was always falling apart. It was humble, but it had a lot of the things that you would desire in a very comfortable home. It was peaceful and beautiful. You walk in and there's a little bench and a coat closet. My dad, who was a lineman at that time, would take off his big boots and put his lunchbox down. There was a living room to the left and the kitchen was straight ahead. The kitchen looked like a country kitchen with blue linoleum. And then the dining room was in the back, and we had a great window in the dining room that looked out onto the pasture and the mountains. But it had a very big picture window on the front of the home, open to our living room. That big south-facing window in the living room, I remember my dad would just lay in that picture window. Sometimes he would come home at lunch and just bask in the sun. No furniture even there. It's just a very simple living room, but such a comfortable spot with such great light. And then our dining room, we could eat and just have this amazing view out into the pastures, watch the horses and the cattle and this pond and the mountains. The actual structure of the home was nothing fancy at all. I remember watching television in the living room. We had this entertainment center that my dad made out of old barn wood or something. We would gather around and watch TV there, but we had this old Atari entertainment center. And we would sit there cross-legged and play Space Invaders and Pac-Man. My parents were very young and they had me. I had a younger brother, and then my sister's the youngest. And for a time, we were all sharing a room. And then eventually, we finished one of the rooms in the basement, so I lived in this unfinished basement. My mom still to this day has guilt about sending me to the basement. She felt like I was too disconnected from the family at too young of an age, but I don't remember it that way. I think I enjoyed having my own space. My dad built us a treehouse, and I remember helping him cutting the lumber on the picnic table that he also built. It had a rope swing in front. I actually slept in it often in the summer, and my cousins would come over, we'd have sleepouts in our treehouse. I was always helping him. I was always fetching tools, holding lights, and now I really appreciate that. At the time, it felt like, this is real boring. There were times as I got a little older that I really admired and appreciated and learned from him. Very harsh winters there. Wood was a big part of our chores and our life. We would go up into the mountains and gather our own wood. We had this old trailer made out of the back of a Studebaker pickup. My dad would hook it up to his old Chevy Blazer and we would drive it up into the mountains and he would chainsaw and we would haul wood. I remember in the winter bringing home a cat. I named him Charlie Brown when we were moving from that home. We thought, oh, we can't take him to the new rental home. So we gave him to some friends of ours who lived like 10 miles out of town and he disappeared. And then like a week or two later, he showed up at our White House. We hadn't moved yet. I've confirmed this story with my parents because I'm like, did that really happen? But they said that it did, and he found his way back there. And so then we took him everywhere into our next two homes. They sold that home. I think they just were motivated to have something bigger. I think my mom was really happy there, and my dad thought, this can't be where we spend our life. I like to drive by and just look at our little home. It hasn't changed that much. I sometimes think maybe one day if that home ever went for sale, I would buy it. You would see it and go, why? But to me, it's something. I think it put into me that the things that are safe and comfortable aren't necessarily super expensive things. I mean, a view can be expensive, but we had a lot of those things in a simplistic way. Wherever you live, you just make it better and make it yours. And those kind of principles really stayed with me in my home.
3: That was Ryan Hamilton. His second stand-up special, This Just Hit Me, is now streaming on Netflix. Do you ever wonder about the stuff in your house, where it actually came from? Marketplace's David Brancaccio did some digging, and what he found is stranger than you'd think.
11: San Francisco State University, spring 1968. Thesis night for the design graduate students. Months of work lined up around a room. Nobody's looking at it. The entire class is on the far side of the room, piled onto one project, lying on it, refusing to get up. It's a bed, a vinyl bag, a wooden frame, a heater, and about 200 gallons of warm water. The waterbed has just been born. And here's the strange part. It took 4,000 years, a tuberculosis ward, and a science fiction novel to get to that classroom. Start in ancient Persia, more than 3,000 years ago. The first waterbeds, as far as anyone can tell, goat skins filled with water left in the sun to warm. Royalty slept on them. Everyone else got the floor. Then the idea goes to sleep for a few millennia. It wakes up in 1833 in Britain. A physician named Neil Arnott is worried about bed sores. Patients who lie still so long, their own weight breaks their skin down. His fix, a warm bath sealed under a sheet of rubber. He calls it the hydrostatic bed for invalids. The patient floats, the pressure spreads out, the sores don't form. It works. It also leaks because it's 1833 and rubber is barely rubber. The invention never leaves the sick room. A century later, the idea finds its prophet. Flat on his back, Robert Heinlein, a young Navy officer, spends years in and out of hospital beds. He has tuberculosis. Lying there aching, he designs the perfect bed in his head, water-filled, temperature-controlled, pressure spread evenly across the whole body. He never builds it. He becomes one of the most important science fiction writers of the 20th century. So, he puts it in his novels instead, in engineering detail. Decades later, when the waterbed finally gets patented, Heinlein's fiction reportedly complicated the paperwork. He had described the thing so precisely that the daydream counted as what the patent office calls prior art. Which brings us back to that classroom. Charles Hall, industrial design student, 24 years old, his assignment, rethink comfort. He isn't even trying to build a bed. His first attempt is a chair filled with 300 pounds of cornstarch gel. It rots. His second attempt, Jell-O, also rots. Then he talks to doctors and physical therapists who keep bringing up the same thing, warm water. And Hall has something Arnott never had, vinyl. A modern plastic that actually holds water. Add a heater, add a frame, and there it is. The bed his classmates would not get off of. In 1971, he gets the patent. The official title is beautifully deadpan, Liquid Support for Human Bodies. Hall imagined therapy. America had other plans. It's the sexual revolution, and the waterbed becomes its official furniture. Hall sells beds to members of Jefferson Airplane. He sells one to Hugh Hefner, who, the story goes, had his upholstered in possum fur. The ads do not pretend otherwise. One classic, two things are better on a waterbed, and one of them is sleep. In 1971, Time magazine reported that the waterbed display at Bloomingdale's in Manhattan had become a singles scene. People went to a department store to flirt near a mattress. Then the strangest thing happens. The bachelor pad gag goes to the suburbs. By the mid-80s, there are entire stores that sell nothing else. The Waterbed Emporium, Waterbed Plaza, with late-night local TV ads to match. By 1984, it's a $2 billion business, and at the peak in 1987, 22% of the mattresses sold in America, more than one in five, were bags of water. Okay, so where did it go? Physics. A filled waterbed weighed the better part of a ton. Setting one up meant running a garden hose through your house. Landlords banned them outright. Moving one meant draining it. Heating one showed up on your power bill. And one bad seam meant your bedroom became a wading pool. Meanwhile, the industry found a way to sell the waterbed's one great trick, support that molds to your body without water. Foam. And here's the twist. NASA invented memory foam in 1966, 2 years before Hall's thesis night. The thing that would kill the waterbed was already sitting in a lab the night it was born. Hall, for his part, got swamped by cheap knockoffs, $29 bags of water trading on his idea. Now, he eventually won a $6 million patent suit. By then, the patent had expired. He went off and designed inflatable kayaks. But he never quite let it go. In 2018, 50 years after thesis night, now in his 70s, Charles Hall filed a brand new patent. Right there in the paperwork, he states his case in one line. It is time to reinvent the waterbed. And that's the secret history of the waterbed. Back to you, Jen.
3: Thanks, David. Curious about what's in your home? 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With more people aging in place, the options to get up and down the stairs are becoming more affordable. In recent years, lift options are becoming smaller and easier to install in homes. Blake Watson is the owner and accessibility specialist for Age-Proof Homes in Utah, where he and his team help people age in their home more comfortably. So Blake, when someone says that they're looking to age in their home, how do you help them decide the right solution? Walk me through what that first meeting looks like.
12: We look at it really from a solutions-based approach and how we can help them safely stay at home. They walk us through what has been the troublesome areas for them. So really looking at the floor plan and the layout of their house. We do a lot of installs of stair lifts, but elevators and, you know, retrofit residential elevators have become a lot more popular option for multi-level accessibility.
3: I think that's so amazing. That used to be something that was so far out of reach for a normal budget. Talk to me about how they've advanced over the last few years, because it sounds like they've really come a long way.
12: Cost and price point is a big one. Now, you can retrofit elevators into existing homes that are already built fairly easily. If somebody wants to downsize to another home that is a single level, the cost of moving and just the hassle of boxing up all of their belongings and moving it out, the elevator companies and accessibility companies, I think, really notice this and say if they can allow people to have full access to both levels, that there's going to be a real benefit to doing that. And so the ability to retrofit them into existing homes just really exploded that.
3: So what were they able to modify about these new systems that make them easier to retrofit?
12: A lot of it comes down to the dual rail system that's self-supporting. And so it doesn't need to rely on the existing structure of the home to support the elevator. And so that really gives us a lot of flexibility into where we can install these.
3: Do people have concerns about safety or about getting trapped? Is that ever a conversation?
12: Yeah, we have to address those questions often. There's overweight limits. If somebody gets in the lift and it trips it, it's not going to go anywhere. There's overspeed sensors. So if the lift is moving at a faster rate than it should, that's going to trip that. And obstruction sensors, both on the top and the bottom. If you have something that goes underneath it, say a dog, if it trips one of those sensors, it's going to stop right where it is. A lot of safety features that are involved in that to mitigate any risks.
3: Can you sort of describe the look and the feel of what these are?
12: They are very sleek elevators. When we show people photos of them, what they compare it to is at a bank, the deposit tubes that would go from the drive-through to the teller. On our system that we install most often, it does have the dual rail system. When the cab is not there, you basically just see the support rails. And on the top floor, it does have a lid, and that lid, we install the same flooring that is surrounding the area on your top floor into the lid. It's one consistent floor at that point with the rails coming out the top.
3: And how long does it take to install one of these?
12: Typical time frame is about 3 to 5 days to install them. So really quick turnover. We ballpark 1 to 2 days for construction and prep, 3 days for the actual install of the lift, and then commissioning it and going through the safety procedures and then turning it over and just the education portion and the handoff to the customer so that they feel comfortable when we leave.
3: You did mention a stair climber, though, and I'm a little curious, what's sort of the determining factor on whether a stair climber is an option?
12: They do have a pretty small footprint, so we can fit them a lot of times into stairs that are on the narrower side, and they do fold up, like the seat will fold up, the armrest will fold up, and the footrest will fold up. So if it's not being used or being stowed away, it's probably only protrude out from the wall about 8 to 10 inches. We like to have staircases of at least 36 inches to do them, but we've done them on much narrower staircases as well.
3: What is the price difference between going with something like a stair climber versus a residential elevator?
12: That depends largely on if you have a curve in your stair. If it's a straight shot, those are a lot more affordable. If we are looking at one curve or multiple curves, at that point, it goes from standard straight rail lengths that we piece together and install in the home to that's a custom fabricated, welded to match exactly the curves of their staircase. Right off the bat, about 3 times more than a straight stair lift. You're still lower than an elevator, but you are approaching that pretty quickly.
3: Well, we appreciate your expertise and having this conversation with us. I think it's such an important thing to try to preemptively think about before you need it.
12: Yes, thank you very much for having me. I appreciate it.
3: And now it's time for one last thing, my favorite tool.
13: Hey, Jen, it's me, Ross Rathui, building engineer for the show. My favorite tool is the blower door test. It is a red door that's fabric-based that gets installed typically in your front door. And you have a fan and a manometer, which is a pressure gauge. And what you're doing is you're depressurizing that house. So you go, you pull that, turn that fan on and pull all that air out of the house. And when that house is depressurized, you can measure how much air is leaking through it. It helps us size the heating and cooling and find deficiencies in the building envelope. And that has a lot to do with the air leakage of the building. And that's why we use a blower door test.
3: That's it for this episode of This Old House Radio Hour. 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I'm Jen Largis. 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
6: Why is quarterback such a hard position to play?
21: 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The ceiling is the mental.
6: We speak with a Hall of Fame quarterback, professional scout, a Silicon Valley entrepreneur, and a pioneering sports psychologist who designed a special cognitive test, which I took myself.
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23: 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That's brutal.
6: How to pick an NFL quarterback, that's coming up on Freakonomics Radio right after this hour's news.
24: Live from NPR News in Washington, I'm Linda Kenyon. President Trump says he's rejecting a short-term plan offered by Iran to reopen the Strait of Hormuz after 7 days. The proposed plan would also have temporarily end the hostilities in order to restore ceasefire talks with the U.S. NPR's Emily Fang has more.
25: Iran had proposed the plan this week at the United Nations General Assembly meetings in New York, a plan very similar to a memorandum of understanding that the two countries agreed upon back in June. And Iran's president told CBS News he'd allow UN nuclear inspectors into Iran if there were a long-term ceasefire deal with the U.S. But Trump wrote on Truth Social Saturday morning, quote, "Iran cannot have a nuclear weapon," and then told reporters before departing for Tennessee that the plan was not acceptable. Trump claimed Iran was negotiating out of a position of weakness and said they were, quote, "dying." Emily Fang, NPR News, Washington.
24: A nor'easter is bringing powerful winds, local floods, and canceled events from the Mid-Atlantic to New England. NPR's Ava Berger reports.
26: In Atlantic City, New Jersey, Talia Mano saw her car totaled from flooding on her street. She said she hadn't seen so much water since Hurricane Sandy.
27: The water was just like you could literally see waves on my steps. You could see waves on the steps. That's how much water was there.
26: Jessica Lisboa was out on an Atlantic Ocean cruise as the storm grew.
28: It felt honestly like a roller coaster.
26: And Olga Ostrovetsky had planned to tie the knot on a beautiful fall day in September. Instead, her small New York wedding continued, just with a lot more wind.
29: But it's kind of fitting, to be honest, because my fiance and I met and it was a torrential downpour. So we met in a day like this and we're also getting married on a day like this.
26: Coastal flooding, heavy rain, and high winds are expected to continue to pummel the East Coast. Several states have made emergency declarations. Ava Berger, NPR News.
24: Control of the House is on the line in November, with both parties fighting over a relatively small number of competitive districts. One of those battles runs through Allentown, Pennsylvania, a majority Latino city. NPR's Barbara Sprunt has the story.
30: Here in Allentown, worries about the economy and cost of living reign supreme. Barbara Gonzalez-Rosati sees the toll it takes as she runs a daycare.
31: Regardless of your political party or your ethnicity, we're all feeling the same things. It's gotten to the point where there's almost, or we're gearing towards two class of people, the filthy rich or the dirt poor. We're squeezing out the middle class.
30: Republicans made inroads with Latino voters in the 24 cycle, something they're trying to replicate come November. Barbara Sprunt, NPR News, Allentown, Pennsylvania.
24: House Democrats, meanwhile, are preparing a widespread agenda if their party takes back control in the November elections, including investigations of President Trump and members of his family. You're listening to NPR. Hollywood is riding an encore of Avengers Endgame to a surge in weekend attendance. As NPR's Bob Mondello reports, superhero myths aren't the only ones proving to be durable at the box office.
32: Avengers Endgame will have a brief burst of glory this weekend.
33: Avengers! Assemble.
32: Pushing past $2.8 billion worldwide, cementing its spot as the number two earner in box office history. Tom Holland, one of its many stars, is also in Spider-Man Brand New Day.
34: What is happening to me?
32: Which is approaching $2.5 billion worldwide in spot number three. And he's also in Christopher Nolan's The Odyssey, a more traditional tale of mythic heroes.
35: My dad is coming home.
32: Which recently passed $1.7 billion and still sells out many of its weekend IMAX performances. Before it's through, this old-school sword and sandals epic with very few digital effects has a shot at cracking the all-time worldwide top 10. Bob Mondello, NPR News.
24: The band U2 surprised students at the Mount Temple Comprehensive School in Dublin, Ireland, where it formed 50 years ago. It played a 7-song set yesterday, including an encore of the song With or Without You. Lead singer Bono spoke to the students during the performance. He reflected on the band's early days, and he also thanked the school and the community for their support over the past several years. The event was part of the promotion for U2's new album, Carnival de Luz. I'm Linda Kenyon, NPR News in Washington.
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6: If you have ever been responsible for hiring people, you may have developed a checklist of some kind, something to help you identify the perfect person for the job. So as you assess your candidates, you want to be sure that they are good at problem solving.
1: They can see what's happening. They can understand what's going right. They can understand what's going wrong.
6: You will want to know if they are good communicators.
2: X, blue, Z, nine, sevens, blah, blah, blah, blah, et cetera, et cetera.
6: You may also want to know whether they can handle chaos.
3: How much can you take in? How much can you see? How much can you handle? Can you respond when it's getting tougher?
6: In some jobs, some very specialized jobs, may even require certain key physical attributes.
1: We look at height. We look at speed. We look at arm strength. We look at accuracy.
4: Wilson to throw. Plenty of time. Deep ball. Can he chase it down? He does!
1: You can't be a good quarterback and be bad at those things.
6: And in the National Football League, you can't win unless you have a good quarterback, or maybe a great one. It is the most important position in the NFL. And since the NFL is the world's biggest commercial sports operation, this means that hiring a new quarterback is a big-dollar, high-risk decision. So how does that decision get made? Every year, there is a fresh crop of college quarterbacks who enter the NFL draft. College football would seem to be the ultimate audition for the pros. It generates mountains of evidence, statistical and otherwise. And then the NFL holds a combine where all 32 teams get to poke and prod the new talent. Part meat market, part beauty pageant, part job fair. These teams are simply trying to predict which of the best college quarterbacks will succeed in the pros. How hard can that be?
1: Quarterback evaluation is probably one of the most studied and still most uncertain problems in all of professional sport.
6: If you are a football fan, you already know this. You know that NFL draft history is littered with can't-miss quarterbacks who miss big time. You also know that some of the very best quarterbacks were overlooked in the draft. Tom Brady was the 199th player taken in his draft season. And in 2022, the San Francisco 49ers chose Brock Purdy with the very last pick of the draft, earning him the nickname Mr. Irrelevant. Purdy was the 9th quarterback taken that season, but he has turned out to be easily the best quarterback from that class. This quarterback prediction problem has been discussed for a while. A 2011 research paper found that college and combine statistics have little value in predicting whether a quarterback will be successful in the NFL. The rookie quarterback that everyone has their eyes on this year, Fernando Mendoza, did have college success. Last year, he led Indiana University to an undefeated season and its first ever national championship. And the Las Vegas Raiders took Mendoza with the first overall pick in this year's draft. Will Mendoza thrive in the NFL? No one knows for sure, but the expectations are huge. Mendoza got very high grades from most draft analysts. Although we should say these analysts are often dead wrong. They make sins of commission and sins of omission. Consider this former quarterback who wasn't even invited to the NFL Combine.
3: I was told that I had a grade that was good enough to go to the Combine, but they passed me up to take a guy from a bigger school.
6: That is Kurt Warner. He grew up in Iowa and played his college football at Northern Iowa, which is not a football powerhouse. What's he do now?
3: NFL analyst on ESPN NFL Network.
6: In 1994, after Warner's final season with Northern Iowa, he entered the NFL draft, but not a single team was interested enough to use a draft pick. The Green Bay Packers invited Warner to join their training camp, but he was released before the season started. He kept himself in shape in case he got a call, and he took a job stocking shelves at a Hy-Vee grocery store.
3: That was probably the most difficult time of my career, and not just because you go from inches to accomplishing your dream to working for 15 hours, stocking shelves in a grocery, not just because of the distance you can see between those two situations, but it was more because no one had ever gone from aisle 7 at Hy-Vee to the NFL.
6: That's the story we hear, because you didn't make it in the NFL in the normal route. Is that a story you're sick of, or do you take pride? I'm curious.
3: I do celebrate it a little bit more, because I think my story is way more like real life than most professional athletes. Most guys that get their scholarship and play great in college and get drafted and have great careers, that's not what normal life is for most people. Most people have their supermarket moment along their journey as they're trying to chase some dream and trying to get to the mountaintop.
6: Kurt Warner wasn't just disappointed that he had a hard time making the NFL. He was also surprised.
3: Every time I had played, all I knew was I'm successful. You can't show me a time when I was between the lines, ball in my hands, and I needed to play well, and I didn't. And so that's where my mindset was when I was going through all this, is like, why can't somebody see that?
6: But Warner stuck with it. He joined the Iowa Barnstormers of the Arena Football League. And after three seasons there, he was offered a futures contract by the St. Louis Rams of the NFL. They sent him to play in Amsterdam for NFL Europe. After leading that league in passing yards and touchdowns, Warner was summoned back to St. Louis to play for the Rams. And he got his chance when, in a preseason game, the Rams' starting quarterback was badly injured.
3: I was put into the game, and I only played one drive. They were trying to figure out, okay, we don't want Kurt to get hurt as well, so, you know, we're going to give him one drive. And they called a pass play. It was a 20-yard in-breaking route. I threw it and completed it, didn't think anything of it. And as we were going back and watching the film of that game, Mike March was my offense coordinator at the time, and he stopped that play, and he goes, okay, Kurt, thinking about making you the starter, and it's going to be your team. And we watched the play, and it looked really tight. And I know he was kind of alluding at, like, hey, if you're going to be our starter, I'm not sure you can take chances like this. You just go back and throw it. And I remember thinking in the game, like, that was easy. Like, it wasn't tight. It wasn't a tough throw. I really didn't understand why he wanted to make a big deal of this particular play. And so he goes, okay, Kurt, I want you to walk me through why you threw this. I want you to take me through your thought process. When I came back to throw that, there was a big in route, as I was talking about, over the top. It was like a 20-yard route. And then we had something underneath it at like 5 or 6 yards. And so the whole goal for me, in simple terms, right, was I got a high and I got a low, and there's one defender in between those two guys, and my job was to read that defender, and if he stays low, then I throw it high. If he goes high, I throw it low. Like, simple, right? And so I remember telling him, well, the key was that linebacker. When he started to drop, I saw his hips turn to the inside, and his shoulders just shifted enough that I knew, because of that shift, he could not stop the big in route. Once I saw that, I threw the in, because I knew he had no chance to get there. And so we watched it on film, and I'm like, right there, there you see it. And he just looked at me and he goes, okay, I can live with that. So it would ultimately become the route that built my house, is what I say, because we threw that more than anybody else.
6: And so it was that Kurt Warner, overlooked, undervalued, but undeterred, wound up becoming one of the best quarterbacks in the NFL. He appeared in 3 Super Bowls, 2 with the Rams and 1 with the Arizona Cardinals. The Rams won one of those Super Bowls, and Warner was voted the game's MVP as well as MVP of the league that year. Now he's in the Pro Football Hall of Fame.
3: I believe we can get better at just about anything if we immerse ourselves in whatever that is and we take the time to learn and grow and subject ourselves to it.
6: once you were established in the league and the opposing coaches could see what you were good at, how did they try to counteract that? And how did you then counteract what they were counteracting?
3: Yeah, I think the biggest thing, first and foremost, that teams would try to do is they would try to blitz me. It's like, okay, if we're going to sit back here and just play coverage, we don't have a chance. Kurt's really good at that. He sees it. So we got to speed this up, right? Okay, it's 4 to 5 seconds on a field. Well, let's see if I can make that 3 seconds. He's got to take all that information in and he's got to respond correctly in 3 seconds. Maybe we've got a chance if we speed him up and he'll make bad decisions. I thought that was the greatest thing ever. Like, the faster, the better. I played 3 years of arena football, smaller field, everything was faster, decisions had to be made faster. When I got to St. Louis, we played on what they called the old turf. It was, you know, a baseball turf, there was no padding underneath it, and it was just a faster game. There is no doubt in my mind, you try to speed it up, you're going to make more mistakes than I can.
6: I'm starting to understand why there's only a handful of guys on the planet who can do this on a high level every week. It's a really hard job, isn't it?
3: It is a hard job, and there's a lot that goes into it.
6: When I think about the cognitive and processing speed, it's really hard to comprehend, I think, for a layperson. So do you feel a bit like you're in a kind of separate layer of humanity when you have those abilities?
3: Yes, I do. Just in my realm. When it comes to my job, our job as an NFL quarterback, yes, I do think that I see and understand the game differently than most people.
6: Some people say that when you're watching professional athletes, you're basically seeing the guys who, unlike everybody that fell away, they are the guys who perform under pressure. You can be great, but if you don't perform under pressure, you don't become a pro. So I'm curious to know how that developed or how that came about for you.
3: I don't know the answer to that. I know a lot of people talk about, hey, the greatest to ever play are the ones that elevate their game in the biggest moments. I don't believe that. What I believe is that most people shrink under pressure. They don't embrace that. They don't play to that level. And so I always felt like when the game was on the line, I was the best version of myself. And I can't put my finger on why that was. I know that I played hundreds of Super Bowls in my front yard. I played hundreds of NBA championships in my driveway. I pitched a number of World Series championships into a taped off wall. I do believe when you talk to the greats, specifically in sports, that seems to be a thread with all of them. Is I want the ball, I believe I'm going to be successful, and whether I'm successful or not, that doesn't affect me from believing I'm going to be successful the next time.
6: So if you're a talent evaluator, let's say you're a GM for an NFL team or a head coach or someone involved in the drafting, how well can you measure what you're talking about now, this intense level of self-belief?
3: I don't think you can. That's one of the reasons that this position is so difficult to evaluate, is that you can see guys, and I've seen a lot of them, that are great in college, play at the biggest schools, play in the biggest moments, and they're great. And they get to the NFL and they never get any better. And then there's other guys, they're able to elevate themselves. They're able to think faster. They're able to acclimate to the speed of this new game. I think we have to throw people into the deep water and go, show us, can you handle the complexity of this game? Can you handle the speed? Can you handle the pressure? It's going to be faster. It's going to be more intense. There's going to be more on the line. And we're not going to know how somebody handles that until they show us how they handle that.
6: There are a lot of morals to the Kurt Warner story. For our purposes today, I think the main one is this. When you draft your quarterback, what you're betting on is potential. Past results, as the mutual fund people like to say, do not guarantee future performance. So, how are you supposed to figure out that bet? Historically, this job has been the domain of NFL scouts, like this one.
21: My name is Dan Hatman, and I am the director of scouting development at the Scouting Academy.
6: Hatman worked in the scouting department of 3 NFL teams, and he left in 2014 to launch his own firm to teach others what he had learned.
21: It is very much harder than it looks.
6: For someone from the outside, who might say, well, I don't understand. I mean, these people are doing essentially the same thing in two different environments that are fairly similar. What's your best explanation for that sort of philosophical problem?
21: I've been exposed to this concept from a physicist. It's called the N-body problem. And that is, the more worlds and objects that are interacting, the more complicated the interactions. In football, you're not isolated, right? He is one with 10 in front of and around him, facing 11, being coached by some, playing against those that are coached by others. We can reduce these players in a very detailed way, but that runs into a wall. You have to understand enough about why he did what he did in the last place and enough about what you're going to need him to do in the NFL, and then make that gap close.
6: Name 5 or 10 or however many things you need to have a chance to be really good as an NFL quarterback.
21: My favorite way to say it is, the physical sets the floor. So if you're really big, really fast, really strong arm, really accurate, that's the floor. The ceiling is the mental. That is the processing, the decision-making, the toughness, the intelligence, the coachability. Those are the delta. And we get kind of sucked in by that floor, right? The big and the fast and the strong. And then we buy the hope. We buy the potential upside.
6: So there's one paper by Wolfson, Adana, Schmicker from 2011 called The Quarterback Prediction Problem. This was published in the Journal of Quantitative Analysis in Sports. These authors write, college and combine statistics have little value for predicting whether a quarterback will be successful in the NFL. Let's start with that. Agree or disagree with that statement?
21: Agree. I think the predictive nature is thin. The data can allow you to have a triage mechanism. If a player is not able to complete passes in college, there's very little probability they're going to improve on that. But being able to complete in college doesn't predict completing in the NFL.
6: Furthermore, they write that NFL teams aggregate pre-draft information, including qualitative observations, quite effectively, and their inability to consistently identify college quarterbacks who will excel in the professional ranks is a consequence of random variability in future performance due to factors which are unlikely to be observable. So talk to me about those unobservable factors, what they are and how you try to think about them.
21: I could watch a college player go out and his receivers run the routes, he delivers, they catch, touchdown, right? That's an objectively good outcome. And that objectively good outcome may lead me to believe that, well, he did a good job. But I have to make an assumption on, well, what was he supposed to look at? And then, did he process that well? If he did process that well, did he make the right decision? And if he made the right decision, how does that fit in the larger context? And there are times in there where you're going to see a player who has really good process have a bad result, and you're going to have those opposites of when that player is going to have a great result and it was really bad process.
6: Talk to me for a bit about how cognitive abilities are measured. Football fans have heard for years about the Wonderlic, which I assume is either not used much or at all anymore. So just talk to me about that style of testing and how valuable they are.
21: So it was the Wonderlic for a long period of time. I think that teams have known for a long time it wasn't predictive. It was more for, if a player scored low, maybe that's a flag that we need to do some more research and figure out how do they learn, as opposed to being a disqualifier. I think when we got to the HRT period of time, HRT's human resource tactics, these are things taken from a military context to look at the, not a straight intelligence, but more of a performer under pressure. That started to elevate things. And then with things like AIQ, what Scott and those guys are doing, AIQ is really smart stuff.
2: My name is Scott Goldman. I am a sports psychologist. And then I'm also the owner of a company called the Athletic Intelligence Quotient, or the AIQ.
6: Coming up after the break, the sports psychologist who is trying to build a better prediction engine. I'm Stephen Dubner. This is Freakonomics Radio. We will be right back.
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2: To really do good science, it takes a tremendous amount of training. When you talk about it being a 25-year overnight sensation, it's like we had to make sure the science was sound.
6: That is Scott Goldman, the founder of Athletic Intelligence Quotient, or AIQ. Before that, he was a practicing psychologist.
2: I have two PhDs, one's in clinical psychology, one's in school psychology.
6: At the University of Arizona, Goldman became one of the first sports psychologists embedded within a Division I program. His work there caught the attention of the NCAA, which in 2013 asked Goldman to join a new task force on mental health. By then, he had been thinking about the quarterback prediction dilemma for a while. One classic example came from the 1998 NFL draft.
2: The big debate was between Peyton Manning and Ryan Leaf. Ryan Leaf was known as being physically dominant, but he had kind of a relatively short exposure career. Peyton Manning, on the other side, had less of the physical attributes, but you know, his dad was a legend, Archie Manning. So as I was watching the debate between these two quarterbacks, who goes one, who goes two, I said, I think we could build a better mousetrap regarding at least understanding the intelligence part.
6: The Wunderlich test that was used for years by NFL teams was created in 1936 by a Northwestern University graduate student named Eldon Wunderlich. It was meant to help an employer assess the problem-solving and reasoning abilities of prospective employees. Peyton Manning and Ryan Leaf had gotten nearly identical scores on their Wunderlich. The Indianapolis Colts took Manning with the number one draft pick, and he wound up playing in four Super Bowls, winning one with the Colts and another with the Denver Broncos. When Manning retired, he was a Hall of Fame pick. Ryan Leaf, meanwhile, was drafted number two overall by the San Diego Chargers. But Leaf got hurt in his second season, and within a couple more years, he was out of the league. By then, he had earned a reputation as a bad teammate and a malcontent. How could two college quarterbacks who received nearly identical pre-draft grades have turned out so differently? And what if there was a better way to figure that out before the draft? Scott Goldman and his partner Jim Bowman set out to build a test that might help.
2: We spent 15 years studying unsolvable puzzles, not just in sports, but we also looked at military, first responders, so firefighters, police officers, et cetera. So anytime like a firefighter has to kick a door down and scan looking for threats and danger as well as victims to save, that's the same as the quarterback.
6: Goldman found that a comprehensive athletic profile consists of four domains.
2: First domain is physical. Are you big? Are you strong? Are you fast? Bucket two is knowledge or experience, what they already know from the systems they came from. Bucket three is personality or character. And then bucket four is intelligence.
6: And what is intelligence in a quarterback context?
2: It's things like decision-making and processing speed and visual spatial understanding. So the quarterback or the play caller calls the play in, which is some super complicated, like learning a whole nother language, like trying to understand French for me, which I can't speak French, right? X, blue, Z, nine, sevens, blah, blah, blah, blah, et cetera, et cetera. So first part of intelligence, right, is can he translate that? Can he recall what that play is? Some quarterbacks can do that easier than others. The ones that struggle, they have the wristband, right? So the play caller goes, hey, it's 17 on your wristband. And then the guy looks up, oh, hey, 17, this is what we do. So after the play is called, he's got to scan and identify another intellectual property. So he's got to identify the defensive coverage. They're getting talked to in the headset. So even while they're multitasking, the headset's also kind of chirping in their ear. And so imagine like you're trying to figure out this puzzle. You've got your coach giving you advice and guidance. All of a sudden the defense

0: despite its wrenching pain, cannot be unlived, but if faced with courage, need not be lived again. Lift up your eyes upon this day breaking for you. Give birth again to the dream.
1: Why is it that Maya Angelou's typewriter deserves this prominent position in telling the story of America and its 250-year history?
2: Maya Angelou took being an American very seriously. She didn't take it for granted. She came from and knew about people whose worlds and lives weren't often taken seriously. She grew up poor and black in Arkansas and in Missouri. She endured sexual violence as a very young child. She used her writing and her skills as a singer, a dancer, an entertainer, as a poet, to have us recognize our common humanity. So she refused to believe that someone was lesser than another. She believed in the equality of human beings and that we should be confronting those who consider people because of their race, their gender, their wealth, lesser than. And so she in many ways embodies through her writing what we believe America should be about equity of opportunity, about not erasing differences, but celebrating them and bringing people together.
1: So have you ever met her?
2: I did not have the privilege of meeting her. I did hear her speak, and she had a very regal bearing. One of the things that is really important is how she could use her voice when she recited her poetry, when she sang a little bit, to have her words come to life in a different way.
1: Is there one particular work of hers that speaks to you personally?
2: I encountered I Know Why the Caged Bird Sings quite young when I was in middle school. It was a gift from my godmother, so it was a connection across generations. So when we acquired this typewriter, it really made me think about how important the very, what we might think is about very small aspects of life are in creating our history.
1: That's Madhupe Labote, a curator at the Smithsonian National Museum of American History. This is All Things Considered from NPR News.
3: Live from LAist 89.3, I'm Josie Huang. Time for Explore LA, your weekend guide for things to know and do. The Broad, LACMA, MoCA, the new Lucas Museum. LA is a major player in world-class art. But Adolfo Guzman Lopez says don't sleep on LA County libraries and community centers. They've got pieces on display from a famous black art collection now.
4: As you walk through the automatic doors at the Carson Library, you'll see a 1973 painting called Dominoes by John Riddle, whose works are owned by LACMA and the Brooklyn Museum. It was once part of the Golden State Mutual Life Insurance Collection. LA County acquired 120 pieces as the company shut down. Kristen Sakota, director of the LA County Department of Arts and Culture, says having this art in a free public space was a priority.
5: All of these are county-owned spaces that are available, accessible to the public and to patrons to be able to live with the works, learn about the works, see the works.
4: A signature piece is also at the Carson Library. It's a 2-foot-tall sculpture made from one piece of wood. It's called The Embrace by artist Elizabeth Catlett. Her work's also in New York's Museum of Modern Art. This piece depicts two people hugging, their faces and bodies fused together, their eyes looking at the viewer. Sakota says the pieces have direct benefits.
5: In our mental health, in our education, our youth development, our sense of inclusion and belonging.
4: Other pieces from the Golden State Collection are on view at libraries in Gardena and Inglewood and three community centers around LA County. Adolfo Guzman Lopez, LAist News.
3: Go to LAist.com to see a full list of the art and read Adolfo's story. Now, the city is full of noise, but listen closely and you'll manage to hear the songs of birds cutting through. Here's LAist editor Suzanne Levy, who recently spent a little time learning about the different birds that share her backyard.
6: When I lived in the UK, I worked on a BBC TV show about birding. It was a strange experience, lots of

0: climbing up hills with a large tripod on my shoulder. But it did mean I was attuned to bird calls. Ah, yes, that's a chaffinch. When I moved to the US, though, I didn't recognise any of the birdsong. They were all so different. But one day, I heard about an app that's kind of like Shazam for bird calls. It's called Merlin from the Cornell Lab of Ornithology. I tried it in my backyard. First, it picked up a call from a house finch. Wait, that's the first thing I hear when I wake up at dawn, lovely and melodic. Good morning, house finch, I now say when I open my eyes, communing with fellow beings alive on a vibrant California morning. But there were other birds I didn't know. The orange-crowned warbler, Kasing's kingbird. I mean, they do realise they're in a backyard in Los Angeles, not some estate in Georgian England. My favourite was the dark-eyed junco. Now we're talking romantic heroes. Imagine him slyly popping across the apple tree to call to you. Dark-eyed junco, at your service. And then there's Swinhoe's white eye. It's a tiny, bright yellow bird with a white ring around each eye. Turns out they're not native to SoCal. They were first seen in Orange County about 20 years ago, probably having been brought over from Asia as pets and escaped. And now they're thriving. Who knows where they'll end up next? If anyone sees a Chartreuse cutie on the East Coast, let me know. They'll probably be a bit tired. It's true, I've become slightly annoying with my newfound interest. I'll be talking to my family when I'll say, wait, is that the dark-eyed junco I can hear? And turn to my phone. My teenager will wrest it out of my hand and say, Mum, be in the present, which is right. But my morning serenade as the birds come online one by one and greet the new day, well, that's as present as you can be.
1: 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I'm Josie Wong. 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
4: I'm Linda Kenyon with these headlines. President Trump says he's rejected Iran's proposal to reopen the Strait of Hormuz. Iran offered to reopen the strait and resume talks on its nuclear program. In exchange, it wanted the U.S. to lift its blockade of Iranian ports, among other things. A powerful storm is causing high winds and flooding along the U.S. northeast coast. The nor'easter has left thousands without power, led to flight cancellations and disrupted outdoor events. And Hurricane Nolo is bringing heavy rain and powerful winds to the Hawaiian Islands, which are still recovering from previous storms. Nolo has been churning slowly south of Hawaii's Big Island. Forecasters warn it could strengthen into a catastrophic storm. I'm Linda Kenyon.

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14: Live from NPR News in Washington, I'm Linda Kenyon. President Trump says he's rejecting a short-term plan offered by Iran to reopen the Strait of Hormuz after 7 days. The proposed plan would also have temporarily ended hostilities in order to restart ceasefire talks with the United States. NPR's Emily Fang has more.
15: Iran had proposed the plan this week at the United Nations General Assembly meetings in New York, a plan very similar to a memorandum of understanding that the two countries agreed upon back in June. And Iran's president told CBS News he'd allow UN nuclear inspectors into Iran if there were a long-term ceasefire deal with the U.S. But Trump wrote on Truth Social Saturday morning, quote, "Iran cannot have a nuclear weapon," and then told reporters before departing for Tennessee that the plan was not acceptable. Trump claimed Iran was negotiating out of a position of weakness and said they were, quote, "dying." Emily Fang, NPR News, Washington.
14: In Hawaii, Hurricane Nolo is still moving close to the island chain, but as Hawaii Public Radio's Bill Dorman reports, the impacts are turning out to be less catastrophic than anticipated.